0: the invention of dishwashers, vacuum cleaners, microwaves, coffee makers.
1: I'm John Donvan. Coming up on Open to Debate, is America ready for the four-day work week? That's right after the news. Stay with us.
2: Live from NPR News in Washington, I'm Dan Ronan. Five people were killed today when a cargo jet crashed at Miami International Airport. As NPR's Ping Wong reports, local officials say the scene was chaotic.
3: Just before 2 p.m. on Sunday afternoon, an Amazon cargo plane crashed as it tried to land at the busy Florida airport. Miami-Dade Sheriff Rosie Cordero-Stutz says it overran the runway.

0: Okay, who wants a four-day work week? A lot of people who work, I think I can safely say, people who could use some extra free time in a lot of different ways, to be with their kids, to take some classes, to pursue a hobby, and maybe just to chill. Probably most of us would like that, and maybe our families would too. I'm John Donvan. This is Open to Debate, and get ready for an argument about the four-day work week. Our two debaters, Juliette Shore, an economist who has a famous TED Talk out there about the four-day work week, and Joanne Lippman, a journalist who, in her storied career, has been both a worker and a boss. They disagree, not on the appeal of a four-day work week. In fact, both of them say it would be a very nice thing, but while one believes that we may already be moving in that direction and quite quickly, the other says it's not going to happen anytime soon, maybe ever in the United States. Here is our debate question. Is America ready for a four-day work week? Juliette, Joanne, welcome to Open to Debate.
1: Thank you. Great to be here.
2: Great to be here.
0: Juliette, is America ready for a four-day work week?
2: Yes, definitely ready. 86 years ago, the U.S. officially reduced the work week to 40 hours. And that came after two decades of a kind of gradual evolution to go from 6 to 5 days. Since that time, the average worker's productivity has increased 400%. Meanwhile, contrary to predictions, my research has shown that in the 1970s, hours of work in the U.S. began to rise, and they pretty much have continued going up since then. Americans work far longer than people in other rich countries by, in some cases, more than 400 hours a year. And we have the world's highest levels of stress. Many workers are burning out and leaving their jobs. Beginning in 2022, hundreds of companies began a landmark experiment to shift to a four-day, 32-hour work week with no reduction in pay. My team led the research for these trials, and we now have evidence from more than 400 companies in 15 countries and more than 13,000 employees, including many, many in the United States. Our findings are powerful. We have more than 20 measures of well-being, and they all show statistically significant improvements, many of them quite large. For example, 70% of all employees score lower on the burnout scale on the four-day week schedule. Participants have lower stress, better physical and mental health, a better emotional life, less work-family pressure, and many other positive well-being gains. Now, the impetus for the four-day week so far has come from employers who understand that their employees need more time off and that they can reorganize their workplaces to make up the lost productivity of that extra day off. Our data show that employers are very satisfied with the ability of their people to maintain productivity, and many report that both productivity and product quality or service quality have risen with the four-day week. Other performance metrics such as revenue, quits, absenteeism also show improvement, and of course, cost savings. At the one-year mark, we found that 90% of participating companies are still on the four-day week. Across many types of industries, types of companies, kinds of people, the findings are strikingly similar. Employees and management are getting great results with the four-day week. The four-day week is a game changer. We have people writing to us about how they can get pregnant now, either for reasons of health or stress or time. Fathers who say they can be part of their kids' lives. People getting off their anxiety meds. People with disabilities now able to keep a job because of the four-day week. People sleeping better, sleeping more, exercising, cooking, seeing their parents, you name it. It's an absolutely transformative kind of change. Why would we not try and make this happen? With two-earner families, single-parent families, and the growing demands of parenting, the four-day week has become a necessity for many. Or as people in our studies say, 2 days is not enough. In the early 20th century, it took two decades to get a five-day week. Life comes at us faster these days. I expect we'll be there within a decade this time around.
0: Thank you, Juliette. A very strong prediction within a decade. But Joanne, you are a skeptic. Please tell us why you take the position the four-day work week. America is not ready for it yet.
1: Yeah, thank you, John. And Juliette, I love absolutely every single thing you just said. And that is a world I would love to live in. But unfortunately, I don't think that's happening anytime soon, not here in the United States. The reason that we're hearing so much about the shorter work week right now is because of artificial intelligence. So we've been hearing top business leaders saying AI is going to finally usher in this fantastic new world. Financier Steve Cohen has said 4-day work week is coming soon. Zoom CEO says it's going to be 3. Bill Gates says it's going to be 2. Elon Musk says work will ultimately become optional altogether because of AI. But there's 4 primary reasons why that's not going to happen. First, these same executives love their FaceTime. Elon Musk, who says work will be optional, also says that to have any impact as an employee, you need to work 80 hours a week, not 40. Jamie Dimon, JP Morgan CEO, he's predicting 3.5 days a week because of AI, but he's the fiercest critic of remote work, and he insists on 5 full days in the office. And any one of these executives could have shortened the work week already. You don't need artificial intelligence. The study that Juliet just referenced started before the big boom in AI. And other countries have actually experimented with a 4-day work week successfully starting a decade ago, long before AI. There's a second reason, and that's that these predictions, they tend to ignore how much new technology actually adds to the time we have to spend rather than simply saving time. We spend almost as much time today on housework as we did back in 1900, despite the invention of dishwashers, vacuum cleaners, microwaves, coffee makers. This has been documented by historians like Ruth Schwartz Cowan and others. And the same is true of AI. We're now seeing this in the business world. There was a recent study of a 200-employee tech firm that concluded AI tools did not reduce work. They instead led to workload creep as employees began taking on additional tasks. And similarly, a 2025 paper found that AI use is associated with longer work hours and less leisure. And a third reason is simply all of us. Americans are workaholics. More than 40% of us don't take all of our vacation days. 88% of parents in a recent survey said it was important for their children to have careers they enjoyed, but that was more than quadruple the percentage of parents who said it was important for their children to get married and have their own kids. There's a reason why in the Devil Wears Prada 2 movie, the most quoted line was Miranda Priestley, the workaholic editor, saying, "Boy, I love working. I really do. Don't you?" To me, it was the line in the movie that rang the most true. And fourth, and finally, there's a structural issue. Most companies that have reduced hours are relatively small, and it's an order of magnitude more complicated if you're talking about massive, large, multinational organizations. Plus, none of them want to go first for fear competitors will move in on their customers and clients. And what's more, our entire society is built on that 5-day work week. Everything from schools to airline schedules, movie times, parking regulations, store hours, shifting from 5 to 4 would be immensely disruptive. So while I would be among those who would love a 4-day work week, I have to conclude America simply isn't yet ready for it.
0: There are a lot of points to your arguments. First, Juliette, I hear you saying that the trend towards a 4-day work week is approaching fast. You say within 10 years, which is a very, very bold statement to make. But you're also pointing out that in some places it's already here, that there are hundreds of companies experimenting with it. Workers want it. Also, these companies themselves are beginning to learn that their workers can be just as productive in less time. It saves the money. So, Joanne, you would love this to happen, but you're very skeptical that it's going to happen in the States. You say that a lot of companies may be talking about this, but they're not walking the walk, that especially the big major companies, the large employees, particularly in the tech sector, they want their workers in there. They want them in there 5 days a week. They want them in there for long hours. Most of the companies that are experimenting and happy with it are smaller companies. And fundamentally, you think, again, new technologies always promise to give us less work to do. But as with email and other things, we end up having whole new kinds of work that track us on our way home. So there's a lot to get into there. Juliet, let's take a look at that point that Joanne made, that we're a workaholic culture where the people who put in the extra hours, the extra time, are the ones who get noticed and get promoted. Risking only working 4 days a week when your competitor at work might be still working five is one that just doesn't work in our culture. What do you make of that argument?
2: No offense meant by this, but the workaholic culture that Joanne referenced is, it's not something that ordinary people experience that much. People in manufacturing, where a normal shift in many places is 12 hours, do not want to work more. It's a more elite thing for people in good jobs where the competition to keep those jobs is really intense. And I think that's the point that came out of what you both said, which is people who feel they need to work those long hours do it because they're worried about losing their jobs, not because there is somehow something inherent in our culture that makes us workaholics.
0: Joanne, your response?
1: The fact that 40% of us leave our vacation days on the table does say to me that there is a workaholic culture here. I totally take your point about hourly workers and the elitism of that argument. But at the same time, if we look historically, this is really interesting. So during the Depression, Kellogg's in 1930 actually reduced the workday to 6 hours. And the reason that they did it was to keep more people employed so you could have essentially job sharing. And initially, it was phenomenal. And all of the kinds of data points that Juliet referenced, you saw early on in the Kellogg experiment, productivity went up, workers were happier, accidents in the workplace went down. But something interesting happened after World War II, when people came back and there was this sort of prosperity feeling around the country and people wanted to earn more and make more. And it became gendered, where men, it was macho to want to work more. And it became feminized to have that shorter work week.
0: We'll be right back with the question, is America ready for the 4-day work week? I'm John Donvan. This is Open to Debate.
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4: 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And by Walters Thomas Collins, LLC, where attorney Abood Thomas has handled catastrophic personal injury cases and industrial accidents for over 25 years. 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
0: Welcome back to Open to Debate. I'm John Donvan, and we're taking on the question, is America ready for the 4-day work week? I'm here with Juliet Shore and Joanne Lippman. Joanne, first of all, I want to mention that you have a book out called Next, The Power of Reinvention in Life and Work. And as I said earlier, you've been a boss as well as a regular worker in your career. And so I'm curious, how did this question of a 4-day work week become front of mind for you, something to be talking about?
1: Right. Yes, as a reporter and as an editor-in-chief, I've been on both sides of that management question. But I've also both written and assigned countless pieces on the future of work. And I've noticed over the years, I've been doing this for four decades, I have noticed that the predictions about the future of work are almost always wrong. And so that's why when I started seeing this spate of predictions, particularly from top business leaders, I was about this supposedly imminent 4-day work week. I was really intrigued and wanted wanted to dig into it further.
0: Okay, thanks very much. And Juliette, you are not just an economist, you're also a sociologist at Boston College. In fact, as already clear from your opening, you're one of the world's leading researchers on this topic. You've written a bunch of bestsellers, including The Overworked American and 4 Days a Week, The Life-Changing Solution for Reducing Employee Stress, Improving Well-Being, and Working Smarter. I mentioned that your TED Talk from 2022 has 3 million views as of right now. 3 million. What does that tell you?
2: I just think there's a tremendous interest out there in the 4-Day Week. And by the way, it happened before AI. I mean, it was really the pandemic that turbocharge this. I mean, I've been following this issue for a very long time, and it really wasn't going anywhere until the pandemic. But I think the pandemic sort of surfaced the extreme levels of stress and burnout that American workers are under.
0: So you just mentioned AI. Joanne has made the point that new technologies have had this tendency to create more work for us. She has cited the example of email, one that we all get, that email was supposed to make things smoother in the office 20, 30 years ago, and now we're all drowning in emails. What's your response to that phenomenon of the technology that's supposed to be productive, giving us more work to do?
2: Yes, well, this was one of the big messages of The Overworked American, which is that putting in a new potentially labor-saving technology may or may not lead to shorter hours of work. With the first industrial revolution, it led to the longest working hours in human history. And it wasn't until people pushed back and joined unions that fought for shorter hours, social reformers, government officials, that we got the beginning of that turnaround, which began in about 1875. And then we have a long period of work time reduction. And in Europe, of course, they're still on that work time reduction path. So it's absolutely right to say, what are the conditions under which a new labor-saving technology comes into, gets instituted? Does it reduce hours of work or not? And the reason I'm more optimistic this time is there are a couple of reasons. One has to do with the different household division of labor, where we have so many dual earner and single earner families. The second is what's happening in Europe, where they are moving in this direction. And we've got a labor market that we have come out of a long period of lots of excess labor supply, but we have demographic trends that are taking us in the other direction. And we have...
0: What do you mean by the demographic trends are taking us in another direction?
2: Oh, the aging of the baby boomers. And if you look at projected labor force growth, it's quite low. So we have entered a period in which labor supply is going in the direction that's really going to help working people, because there's less and less labor supply. And those that move to use a global labor supply has really slowed down tremendously compared to where it was in the 1980s, which is when you saw those working hours going up.
0: What's your response to that part of the argument, Joanne?
1: I think there's something to be said for the power of labor, and that's incredibly important, obviously. But, you know, the one thing that I think we're not really addressing here is, how did we really get to this 5-day work week? How did we really shorten it? And people generally give credit to Henry Ford, who in 1926 instituted that 5-day, 40-hour work week. But it really was not institutionalized until we had legislation. The Fair Labor Standards Act in 1938 was the real start of mandating these work hours. And it's hard to see that just companies by goodwill or even pressure from their employees, that alone is going to be enough.
0: So that's an interesting point. It was actually 100 years ago that Henry Ford took his entire operation and went from 6 days to 5 days with the same pay, with his argument being, I understand it, I want my workers happy. I don't want people quitting. I want them to have money. I want them to have leisure time. I want them to have money to buy cars and leisure time to buy cars, among other things. And he did it, definitely with a note of self-interest. And then it took another 15, 16 years for legislation to be passed to make it a thing. Do you see, Juliette, in your 10-year horizon, Congress actually mandating a 4-day work week?
2: I do. Let's remember the shift to a 5-day week came long before Henry Ford. I think the first company was, you know, more than 10 years before that. It was Jewish Sabbatarians who first went to 5 days because they did not want their workers working on Saturday. It was in garments and print shops and smaller companies, the same way things are happening today. And it was an employer-driven movement. The way this kind of legislation typically happens is that you get a movement among business, then you start to have some states, and then eventually the federal government come on. The Fair Labor Standards Act was a bit different because Congress came this far from legislating a 30-hour week during the Depression, and Roosevelt pulled back at the last minute after saying he was going to support it. And so the pressure, particularly from unions, less so from employers at that point, to do something about work time was really there. And so this was kind of his later stage sort of sop to labor. So I think we're going to get there. I mean, Joanne's absolutely right that it's the big companies now who are sort of failing to get on board. And I think that's their...
8: Let Joanne back into the conversation to make the case why the failure of those big companies is really important.
1: If we're going to have any meaningful change, you have to have the largest employers on board. You need to have, you know, everybody from Walmart to our major manufacturers. And then you need to get, you know, your banks and your tech companies and everybody else has to be on board. They're all interconnected. We are globally interconnected. And if only some are going to adopt a 4-day work week, they are immediately at a competitive disadvantage. So there is, as we referenced, there's this sort of first mover issue. But also, if you're a global company, if you're a massive company, and then you have a patchwork of, you know, you've got state laws, you've got global laws, you've got, you know, all kinds of different regulations and rules to try and standardize, to go from this massive interconnected global schedule and to try and retool it is just, you know, it's worse than like turning around an ocean liner. It's just going to be a massive, massive project. That's why I think you really would need to have some sort of congressional mandate in order for companies to really take the initiative.
2: I mean, at this point, it works in the other direction, which is that a 4-day week company has a competitive advantage in the labor market. And we can see that from our research, in which we ask what economists call willingness to pay, how much are workers willing to pay for a 4-day week? And it's a lot. And so I think, you know, what's more likely, you could get an equilibrium of some 4-day week companies and some 5-day week companies. The 5-day week companies might give their workers more pay, although one of the things we've been seeing in recent decades is that more productivity on the part of workers just goes to the people at the top and not to the people who are more productive. But I think the idea that you're at a competitive disadvantage, particularly as we're showing that this, you're not less productive. And you have a lot of other cost savings that are going with it.
8: Joanne, I sensed your answer when you said they're a competitive disadvantage. You meant in regard to their customers, that their customers want them to be there 5 days a week. Maybe
1: that's
8: I didn't understand you.
1: Yes,
8: okay, because Juliette is pushing back and saying they're at a competitive advantage in terms of being able to employ people and keep people.
1: So yes, their competitive disadvantage I'm talking about is if you are, you know, you're a company, you're now 4 days a week, your client, your competitor is open 5 days a week, your clients, your customers, like you are at a competitive disadvantage because they can't reach you on that fifth day, but your competitor is like, hey, we're here, you know, come to us. Juliet makes such a great point about the employees. And I completely understand, as somebody who's been an employee and a boss, totally love the idea of a 4-day work week. Absolutely. And I think a lot of the arguments that I've read are that in a 4-day work week, productivity remains the same or increases, which means people are putting out the same amount of work. And I think the concern is that bosses, employers, would want to actually cut pay. And so for that reason, I think that it could be very tricky. I think there's a lot of concern that people would just end up earning less.
2: So this is something that comes up with a lot of our companies. Those who believe that they've got to be maintaining responsiveness to customers all during the week typically put half the people on Mondays off and the other half on Fridays off. But what has really been interesting to me, and I learned this with the first interview I did with the first company in our research that did this. And my interview was with the head of customer relations, and she told me the story of what happened when she told her biggest client, it was a healthcare company, her biggest client, that she's not going to be working on Fridays. And she had expected, oh my God, what am I going to do? What if I have an urgent problem? And their response was, "You go, girl." I think that the customers, many of the customers are also ready. Not all. Companies know which customers are and aren't. We have companies that do this without telling their customers. Companies are doing this in all sorts of ways, and they're doing it obviously with great sensitivity. One more point. None of these companies are reducing pay. And if you try and do this and you reduce pay, it's not going to work.
1: But I don't think that that would be the case. It's just too tempting to cut hours. And the example that I would use is slightly far afield, but something that any woman will be familiar with, which is women who take part-time schedules, young women who have kids at home, and this applied to so many of my friends, and pretty much 100% said the same thing, which is they ended up reduced pay, doing pretty much the same amount of work and having to force it into a shorter time period. This is women who went like part-time or reduced hours, supposedly, when they were on maternity leave. That workload creep is real.
8: Okay. I want to bring a question to you, Juliette. My question is inspired by Joanne talking about how complex things would be in trying to shift our culture, which is now built into 5 days, into 4 days. And I'm thinking of school. People go to school 5 days a week. Would teachers now only have to work 4 days a week? And does that mean children would only go to school 4 days a week? And if they don't, and they're still going 5 days a week, but their parents are on a 4 day a week schedule, how does that all work out? If you take an example of something that is where the 5 days is really, really baked in for a variety of other reasons, including educational achievement, what about that complexity of having to make that sort of transition?
2: First of all, don't overstate how much we're on a Monday to Friday, 9 to 5. I mean, that schedule has really declined over time. A lot of school districts, particularly in the South, where teacher pay is very low, have already started shifting to a 4 day week for teachers and rural areas. They have teacher shortages because they don't pay enough, so they're giving them a 4 day week. I think that that's a really separate question. And I think what happens to the school day? I really think the K through 12 environment is something we should separate here. And the question of how many days kids should go to school should be dictated by what's the best learning environment for them. I think we need to delink it from the labor market and then figure out how to make it work, whatever we think is best.
8: Fair enough. So Joanne, Juliette critiqued the presumption of my question that the 5 day week is baked in, which is totally fine. Juliette, you get to critique my question. But more importantly, it's critiquing the assumption that you're making that the 5 day week is really, really baked into society. So I'd like you to defend that point.
1: Oh, sure. I mean, every schedule would have to change. I mean, if you think about every occupation that I kind of intersect with, from the mayor of my small town to, teachers to you name it, to executives, to companies. I mean, I think about, I need to go to the DMV, or I want to go see a movie, or I'm traveling somewhere. All of these schedules, every single thing is already built on the 5 day work week. So it's just a very complex problem. And it's not impossible, but boy, it is very, very, very complicated for every element of our entire lives to have to shift in some way.
8: We're coming up to a break, but before we do, we have a short period of time in which I want to do what we call a lightning round. I'm going to put the questions in each case to you first, Juliet, and then to you, Joanne. Here's question number one. If we were going to get rid of one of the days of the week as a work day, would you get rid of Monday or Friday or something else? Juliet?
2: Definitely Friday.
8: How come?
2: Well, it's by far the most common day. It's also already evolving into a non-work day. Summer Fridays, every other Friday off, no meeting Fridays, work from home Fridays. There's data on financial activity on Fridays. There's less of it. One of the things the CEOs in our studies tell us is they chose Friday because they have less email on Friday and they don't hear from their clients as much and so forth. So okay. I think there's no question. The people in Texas, by the way, I've been told prefer Wednesdays so they can golf.
8: Joanne, what day of the week would you get rid of, Monday or Friday?
1: I agree on Friday, absolutely. I will say I am not a golfer.
8: Juliet, what is your least productive day of the week?
2: Oh, it's Friday, of course, because I often take Friday off.
8: Okay, same question to you, Joanne.
1: Yep, agree, Friday.
8: Finally, if workers can really accomplish 5 days of work in four, does that tell us, Juliet, that they were wasting one day a week before?
2: Not wasting. Really important thing about our studies, and this relates to the one of the points Joanne made about women earning less when they go on the mommy track and so forth. This is an entire organizational change. And so everybody's doing it. It really helps with that gender imbalance that she also talked about. Very important thing. It changes the workplace culture. And what the companies do for 2 months before they shift is they figure out how to become more efficient companies. It's not that individuals so much are wasting time. There's some of that. But the culture itself, the routines, the habits, the distractions, the excessive meetings, they change those.
8: And Joanne, if workers can really accomplish 5 days of work in four, were they wasting one day a week before?
1: No, I don't think they were. I actually agree with Juliet on this one. Organizations mostly are not run terribly efficiently. People also aren't necessarily that efficient, but that is because during the week you are also checking on the veterinarian and the pediatrician. And I will say, and this is probably illegal to say this now, but many years ago when I was a reporter, there was a lawyer who I dealt with a lot. He was a source. And this lawyer told me that he only hired working mother attorneys because they were the most efficient people on the planet.
8: Oh, how interesting. All right, we're going to take a break. And when we come back, we're going to continue the conversation around our question, is America ready for the 4-day work week? I'm John Donvan. This is Open to Debate.
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8: Welcome back to Open to Debate. We're taking on the question, is America ready for the 4-day work week? I'm John Donvan. Our debaters are Juliet Shore, who is arguing yes. Joanne Lippman is arguing no. And now we're going to bring in some other voices to the conversation to ask some questions of our debaters. They are subject matter experts who have been following along with the conversation. First up, I'd like to welcome Bob Posen. Bob is a senior lecturer at MIT Sloan School of Management, a non-resident senior fellow at Brookings, and author of 6 books, including Extreme Productivity. Also, Bob, you're a former debater on our show, so I want to say welcome back to you. Thanks for joining us again.
11: Glad to be with you. So I have questions for both Juliet and Joanne. So I would say to ask Juliet, how does her 32-hour work week with the same pay apply to a job like emergency room nurses, where we pretty much need them all the time, and whether that's just going to increase the cost of all these hospitals?
2: So Great question. It's one of the ones, healthcare is probably the thing that comes up most when people are wondering how this can work. First point is very few nurses are on 9-to-5. Regular line nurses are on 3-12s typically now. More to the point about the 9-to-5 schedule is really much less prevalent. So in our nursing studies where the nurses have been given like a 4-day week, that's it. From a 5, those are the ones who are, they're at the higher level. They have been working those 5 days. Most of the companies are, what they're doing is changing the division of labor. So other people are doing some of the work and they just get that 5th day off and patient outcomes are better and they're saving a lot of money because these people are quitting at record rates. So it turns out that there's whole areas of healthcare where going to the 4-day week actually is saving money.
8: Thank you very much for that question. Bob, you had a question then for Joanne.
11: Yes, I wonder, Joanne, how you would respond to this point. During the pandemic and since then, we've had a tremendous increase in remote work. And when I speak to executives, they say they're much more interested in results, output, not input. And so the idea of having a 5-day work week is gradually going away and it being replaced by hours, flexibility, remote work, and an orientation toward results, not the number of hours you're putting in, which is true in lots of services and tech sort of jobs.
1: I've actually written quite a bit about remote and hybrid remote, and I'm actually a huge advocate of the hybrid, not fully, but hybrid remote model, which I think is incredibly effective. But there's this feeling, particularly among bosses, that when people are remote, they're not really working. They're really not working as hard. And that is one of the reasons why there's been a massive push to get people back into the office and back for FaceTime. I don't agree with it, but the reason you're seeing it is because executives are fearful that if they can't see the worker, that they must not be working. So I think we have to kind of decouple those two things.
8: Juliet or Joanne, do we have any real research on whether people are actually working less from home than they would if they were in the office in terms of hours and in terms of results?
2: So the data on work from home during COVID, the first couple years, was very mixed about whether working hours went up or down. But I would also mention that for many, many workers who are working from home, their employers know exactly what they're doing because they're surveilling them on their computers. It's only the pretty privileged workers who are able to work or not work, and the employer has really no idea.
8: The other question that comes to mind from Bob's question is, okay, we're talking about working from home for results and the number of days doesn't matter, but do we know, I'll take this to you, Joanne, do we know whether people are working from home fewer than 32 hours, 40 hours, 50 hours? I mean, I could imagine that somebody could be working from home flexibly and working on a project and putting in 80 hours a week.
1: Right, right. And I don't know exactly the research. The research I have seen so far to date suggests that people are putting in the hours. They may not necessarily be putting in the hours, the 9-to-5, right? They might do a school pickup or stop for dinner and then they go back on the computer later at night. But the research that I've seen has for the most part shown that people were as productive with a remote hybrid schedule.
8: Okay. Hey, Bob, thanks. It was great to have you back on the program. We really appreciate your questions. I want to welcome in Lonnie Golden. Lonnie is a professor of economics and labor at Penn State Abington, also a labor economist focusing on hours of work issues, the labor market and work life. Perfect for this conversation. Lonnie, it's great to have you on the show.
12: Great to be here with you. So I do some work on this myself. I did a report for the International Labor Organization. And that's going to be one of my three-pronged questions. So one is, it's oddly, or a puzzle anyway, that the countries with the shortest work time actually turn out to be the ones that prefer even shorter work time. So what's going on there? How would you explain that?
8: That sounds like a Juliet question to me.
2: Sure. So it's a great point. And I think There are two things to it. One is inequality and work time are highly correlated, as Lonnie knows. Those turn out to be pretty equal countries, Germany, Denmark, etc. But the other thing is that unlike increases in income, which are positional, and the value of them is positional, meaning I get an increase in my income, but if everybody else does too, I'm not really necessarily going to be that much better off, because a lot of what makes me feel better off is how I compare to other people. And leisure's not like that. Free time's not like that. When you get that free time, it's a real benefit. And these countries have gotten on this path where workers know that it's going to be a durable improvement in their life, quality of life, if they get shorter hours.
8: Joanne?
1: Yeah, actually, what you're talking about, we've seen historically here in the United States as well. This is interesting. You know, when we were talking about the Depression and Kellogg's and other companies and even legislators thinking about going to a 30-hour work week, what was really interesting is at first you had all of the great gains that we're seeing now in the countries that Juliet's talking about with her research. But ultimately, you started having this clash between management and the unions. And the unions, when they got the 6 hours, they wanted more, right? And I think there's always going to be this clash between management and labor. And labor, whatever labor has, they're like, okay, that's better than it was, but we still need more. So maybe we need more shorter hours. We need better insurance. We need. And it's just sort of the natural order of things. But that was actually one of the issues that sort of derailed the 6-hour work week almost a century ago.
8: Lonnie, I might need to ask your indulgence. I might not be able to take two more prongs. Can you choose your favorite prongs?
12: Yes. So the workers who say they have less control over their time at work are the ones who are less likely to want to go down. And I guess the question maybe is for Joanne, is that like a trust factor that they don't trust their employers to not load them with more workload or more intensity?
1: Yeah, my guess is it goes back to actually Juliet's point, which is there's probably a fear of lack of pay, right? If you feel like you don't have any control, then you probably also feel like you don't have any control over what you are being paid and don't have the control to fight back. That would be my assumption. But I think, again, I think Juliet's point is correct that you need to kind of understand what are the assumptions within the question.
8: Lonnie, thank you very much for joining us and for your questions. Finally, I want to bring in Tim Paradis. Tim is a future of work correspondent at Business Insider, where he reports on how forces like automation and artificial intelligence and remote work are reshaping the workplace. Tim, thanks for joining us, and please come in with your question.
13: Thanks for having me. This has been a really interesting discussion. There's been a lot of buzz around fractional work among desk workers, and I wonder if the 4-day work week could lead to more gig and fractional work. And then I suppose if that happens, does it risk undercutting any of the benefits of having more time off? So if company A, 4 days, and then I go do something else on my fifth day. Curious about that.
1: Yeah, I mean, look, the fractional work week, the gig work week, I think the key there, honestly, would have to be sort of schedule regularity, right? If you don't know what your schedule is, this is one of the biggest issues that retail workers and fast food workers have, is just not knowing when they're on and when they're off. You certainly can have job sharing, and job sharing already exists, but the job sharing generally exists within the context of the 5-day work week.
8: Tim, what insight do you bring to that question yourself from your work?
13: I've just talked to folks who, CMOs or CFOs or some of these positions where they're not doing full-time work for an organization, and they kind of split those duties among several clients or companies that they work for. So it makes me just wonder if we're going to see sort of further atomization of the work week and how people actually, Monday, Tuesday, Wednesday, you work for this company, a couple of days you work for this company. I realize that doesn't fit maybe one for one in a 4-day week, but it just makes me wonder how these things might interplay.
8: How do you, Juliet, think those things interplay to the thing that we're debating, a 4-day work week?
2: Yeah, so two things. One is we do have a movement in that direction. I spent a lot of years studying the rise of gig work, but in our studies, what we see, and this really surprised me because of the Kellogg experience where those men started taking on extra work, we see a decline in secondary work over in the United States, statistically significant decline, not by much, 1%. But so I think that the difference, I think that the trends are really different because the 4-day week companies are really investing in their employees. Their employees feel loyal to them. They're more engaged in their jobs. And so I think it's sort of unlikely that it kind of, at least with the ones who are doing it, you know, in the right way, which is no reduction in pay and kind of let's keep the productivity up. People are really there. I wrote about it as a gift. The employers, are giving it as a gift. At least that's the way the employees are experiencing it. So I think more loyalty, more retention, less fractionality.
8: Okay, Tim, thank you very much. Oh, yeah, please do.
1: Yeah, very quickly, just on the fractional point, we do have job sharing now, but if you think about trying to do job sharing for every single job so that you can cover that whole week, that gets extremely tricky. I think about it, you know, I have, for example, I have a doctor, I have a book agent, I have, like, there's different people who are actual humans who I interact with. And if I'm, you know, if it's fractional and if it's Tuesday, it's going to be this one. But if it's Thursday, it's going to be that one. It gets very tricky. And you can imagine that on steroids with a massive organization with lots of clients and lots of customers trying to figure who's on first, right? What's going on today? So I think that would be difficult writ large.
8: Tim, thank you very much for your question. And thank you to our two debaters for your answers. We are now heading into our closing round. And in our closing round, you each have one more opportunity to make the case for why you're taking the side in this question that you are. Juliet, you are up first. One last time, why you believe America is ready for a 4-day work week.
2: While I understand why people might think that getting to a 4-day week in the U.S. is impossible, a look at history shows that this kind of fatalism has generally been wrong. Virtually every major social goal this country has achieved has originally been seen as impossible, whether it's an end to enslavement, giving women the vote, national health insurance, a minimum wage. And I understand that some of those have led to pushback, but let's not be fatalist. If something is desirable, and everyone here agrees that the 4-day week is desirable, we can and we should work to make it happen. Remember, the technology for remote work was around forever. Management was skeptical of it, didn't think it could work. But when COVID came, they did it. And of course, it was very successful. That experience opened the eyes of many CEOs and upper management people, and it's part of why they've been willing to try a 4-day week. The view that the 4-day week is impossible, I think, doesn't do justice to the data. Survey data shows it's extraordinarily popular, typically polling at more than 70%. More than 80% of Americans say they can be just as effective in their jobs in 4 days as they can in five. And more than 75% of all Americans thinks the 4-day week is going to happen. I think the perspective that it's not going to happen, that it's impossible, is coming more from highly privileged executives than from ordinary workers. It's really important that we not let their naysaying trap us in fatalism and pessimism. American workers deserve a break. It's high time they got it.
8: Thank you, Juliet. And finally, Joanne, you have the final word here. Tell us again why you believe America is not yet ready for a 4-day work week.
1: Well, first of all, thank you, John, for having me. And thank you, Juliet, your amazing sparring partner. This has been great speaking with you. Rather than reiterate the arguments I've already made, I want to end with a story. So when I was in college and I was an intern for the Wall Street Journal, this is the early 80s, so I am definitely dating myself. But back then, we worked on manual typewriters using triplicate carbon paper. We sent our stories to our editors in pneumatic tubes. And when we made errors, we literally cut and pasted with scissors and glue. So the advent of digital technology should theoretically have saved us hours of time, but instead our workload exploded. Why? Because the technology ultimately allowed us to report around the clock. So rather than having one deadline a day or maybe two if there was a late edition, journalists today are constantly on deadline. We write more articles, publish updates on developing stories. We're expected to crunch complex data we never even had access to before the internet. We make videos for Instagram and TikTok. And now AI moves more of that work that used to be done by specialists right back to us, like building charts and databases and interactive graphics. And this has been true every step of the way with every technological development, from word processors to email to social media to AI. Each advance has allowed us to do more, but also required us to spend more time doing it. And that is a very similar story across multiple industries. And then I would also just say that the cultural piece of this is simply also an issue for me. I admit I am a workaholic. I suspect that is similar to many listeners and viewers today. And you probably won't be surprised to learn that I actually researched and wrote much of what I talked about today on weekends and nights and during my vacation time. So, while I theoretically would love a 4-day work week, America, and sadly including myself, simply isn't ready for it anytime soon. Thank you.
8: Thank you, Joanne. And that is a wrap on the debate, debate on whether America is ready for a 4-day work week. We've heard a lot of interesting ideas and thoughts and insights. And you both gave us a lot to think about. So, Juliet and Joanne, thank you. We so appreciate you showing up, debating with an open mind and respectfully listening to each other. In short, as we like to say, for being open to debate. And I also want to thank my fellow journalists and interrogators for bringing their expert questions to the table. Thank you, Bob and Lonnie and Tim, for your questions. And finally, a big thank you to you, our audience, for tuning into this episode of Open to Debate. As a nonprofit working to combat extreme polarization through civil discourse, our work is made possible by listeners like you, by the Rosenkranz Foundation, and by supporters of Open to Debate. Robert Rosenkranz is our chairman. Our CEO is Leah Matthau. Andrew Lipson is head of production. Michelle DeBrasini is head of marketing. This episode was produced by Gabriella Mayer. Alexis Pangrazzi is our executive producer. The Open to Debate team also includes Katy Perry, Gabrielle Yonadjian, Shelley, Linda Lee, Scott Jacoby, and Julia Serkin. Damon Whittemore mixed this episode. Our theme music is by Alex Clement. I'm John Donvan. We'll see you next time on Open to Debate.

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1: A heat advisory in effect until 7 o'clock tomorrow night. A few clouds overnight. We're in the mid-70s. And then for Labor Day, be very careful in that heat and humidity. Sunny most of the day. We could get an afternoon shower or thunderstorm. We'll be in the mid-90s. And that heat index, 110 to 113 by tomorrow afternoon. Scattered showers on Monday night and then maybe a shower or thunderstorm on Tuesday with mid-90s. This is WRKF, meteorologist Steve Hamilton.
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7: Hi, I'm Amy Irvin. Welcome to Out to Lunch. Recent brides and their fathers who paid for the wedding won't be surprised to learn that the average cost of a wedding in the United States is between $30,000 and $36,000, depending on the couple's choices like the wedding location and the number of guests. One of the major costs of any wedding is photography. In an image-driven society where pics of the most mundane activities are posted online for public consumption, capturing the biggest day of many women's lives in pictures is often complicated with conflicting emotions about body image, while also being a major financial investment. Because unlike informal pictures of a birthday or a vacation, wedding photos capture a rite of passage. And who doesn't want to look their best for posterity? My lunch guest, wedding photographer Caitlin Craven of Butterflies of Hope Photography, knows how to ensure the money is well spent. Butterflies of Hope Photography is a family-owned photography studio founded by Caitlin's mother, Heather Banker. Working out of their Prairieville studio, Caitlin leads all wedding photography under her own brand, Butterflies of Hope by Caitlin, and frequently travels across South Louisiana, from Baton Rouge to New Orleans, Lafayette, and San Francisville for weddings and engagements. Caitlin Craven, welcome to Out to Lunch.
8: Thanks for having me.
7: During the pandemic, many brides were either postponing big-ticket weddings or opting for smaller backyard unions at home. As a result, couples have become more aware of the environmental impact of their special day. Invitation cards, welcome bags, and other plastic props and tchotchkes that were once trendy but too often discarded are now passé for the environmentally friendly couple. Wedding bouquets and flowers aren't immune to the

0: with planners noting fewer boutonnieres and more pocket squares for the groom and groomsmen. But what of the bride and her maids? Inspired by her own disappointing experience with a wedding florist, my lunch guest, Lauren Bercier, co-founded Something Borrowed Blooms, a rental service featuring premium silk floral collections that couples can rent for about 70% less than fresh flowers. What started with a dozen weddings a month has grown to more than 2,000 weddings per month during peak season, with over 50,000 weddings fulfilled to date. Lauren Bercier, welcome to Out to Lunch.
1: Thanks for having me.
0: Caitlin, you studied pre-law before graduating with a degree in photography. So obviously you had other ideas for a career before you discovered your passion for wedding photography. I imagine you were inspired by your mother, who was a photographer and started the business a decade ago. Now you work as a photographer, both your mother and sister. Do you have to work at keeping family dynamics out of your professional relationships at work, or do you find that's a benefit?
2: No, it's definitely a benefit. I laugh because I feel like it's more so a best friend relationship with my mom most of the time. Most of the time, it's a very healthy dynamic. It helps that we're so close. We all live very close to each other. And really, graduating with something. So my mom started in nursing, and when she was a nurse for 20 years before she did photography. And so she doesn't have that business background of things. So whenever I came in, we often joke, I'm like, watch the big bad wolf come in, step aside, mom. And she's like, oh my gosh. But, I've definitely been able to bring like a business side of things. And so that's kind of shifted our business a little bit whenever I started. But yeah, definitely the family dynamic keeps things interesting. We're a lot more joking and having fun than we are like serious businesswoman.
0: And Lauren, in preparation for this interview, I was reading about the wedding trends for next year, which, among other things, includes long-stem bride bouquets and meadow-inspired centerpieces for reception tables. Mm-hmm. As a business offering manufactured flowers as opposed to fresh flowers, I'm wondering how Something Borrowed Bloom stays in step with trends. Are you easily able to accommodate a bride's request for long-stem calla lilies, for example?
1: Okay, great question. So I feel like staying on top of trends and actually leading the trends is something that our team has gotten really good at over the last few years. We've been in business 10 years now, and so we have an amazing team, and we do a ton of research and development ahead of next year's collection releases. So we're identifying those trends before they really hit, and so we know what we're investing in and what kind of products we're going to develop. So while you mentioned that they're manufactured, our team actually manufactures the final product. So we source individual stems and components to create the product, like the centerpiece or the bouquet. But our team is the one who's leading those designs and saying, this is what it's going to look like. And we're putting them together here in Lafayette. So we get to be really hands-on with that. So our social team really has a good pulse on what brides are looking for, what's trending on Pinterest and Instagram. And so we know what's coming up next. And also we can say, we think this is going to be really hot, and so we'll invest into a collection, release that, and then obviously we'll see if we're right or not. Most of the time we get it right. And so for example, the centerpiece we have on the table here today is from our Zaya collection. It's one of our newest collections, and it has the calla lilies that are really popular this year, and just some other really trend forward elements that we're able to bring in and offer to brides for a fraction of the cost.
0: And you have 40 employees, many of whom are designers, as you mentioned. Mm-hmm. So when you're looking to bring on more designers, are they coming from an art school or a floral background?
1: Yeah, it's kind of a mix, actually. So some of them are, like, have fresh florist backgrounds, and they're looking for an opportunity that maybe gives them a little more stability. They're not having to work weekends. They're not having to go and set up at weddings. They're having, you know, normal 9-to-5 kind of Monday through Friday hours, which I think is really appealing to a lot of people. And so we see some of those kind of people who have interest in working with us, and they're amazing because they bring that really strong background in floristry that they can apply to our products. And then we also have people who come in who just have like a really strong background or like passion about crafting and design. And, you know, we have some people who are still in school, who are still studying and kind of like looking for ways to kind of have more opportunities in like a design field. And so we get those kinds of people joining our team as well.
0: And Caitlin, speaking of trends, one of the other trends I noticed

0: which I was really excited about, mm-hmm. is the incorporation of vintage photography. Mm-hmm. And so younger brides and grooms are wanting sort of that vintage look that's only created with film.
1: Mm-hmm.
0: Is that something that you're kind of exploring as well?
1: Absolutely. So I actually, we've had my great grandfather's film camera in our studio as decor for 11 years. And, my friend actually was playing around with the film camera she found at Goodwill. And so I was like, come over and see if my film camera works. 'Cause I don't know how it worked originally, but we come to find out it does work. And so I've actually had more brides recently start asking for a film add-on. And so it's like, okay, well, obviously this is appealing to brides. And so, yeah, I've been playing around with it and people love it. It's definitely a different look. But yeah, people really love the film. And what's special about film too is that it's a one of a kind picture. You can't go in and alter the image. It's pictured as it exactly was. So whereas digital, you can go in and edit things and, you know, whatever, take things out. With film, it's as it was, which is really special.
0: So you're using a film camera, but are you also putting, say, instant cameras in the hands of the bride or the guest to take pictures as well?
1: I don't, but a lot of people do bring that to their wedding reception. They'll go buy digital cameras and just kind of put them out on the tables for them to take, or not digital, I'm sorry, film cameras, to take pictures like throughout the reception and fun things like that, and they'll go get them developed.
2: I was gonna say too, we've like experimented, or not experimented, but we've used both types of photography for our like product shots, or not product shots, really like collection launches. And it's really interesting to see like the photographers that offer both film and digital. And I think what's so interesting is like they really have a unique, they serve different purposes, right? So the film images are so dreamy and beautiful.
1: Right.
2: And those are usually like our hero shots that we use like on the main, you know, website kind of header. And then the digital shots are perfect for product photography, where you want to show like really accurate, like close up shots of some products that you just want to make sure the coloring's right, or the background's not too shadowed. So I think it's really cool that you can offer both services, because as a customer to a photographer, I really appreciate like both offerings.
0: Well, it's very interesting, Kaylin, because you're pointing to a desire for more authenticity, less digital sort of manipulation, and just straight photography. Mm-hmm. And Lauren, your business is based on, you know, a rental company of fake flowers. And so how do you mesh this, these ideas in your business, that there's sort of a trend of authenticity? So if that were the case, you'd expect more fresh flowers.
2: Totally. So I think the difference is when we look for authenticity, or we try to show authenticity, we show that through our couple's real life experiences. So we want to show an emotion and a storytelling when we're releasing a new collection, or promoting a new collection, or even just showing, you know, our collections in general. We're saying, this is the Zaya collection, and this is how she can look, or this is how this collection can look on your special day. And then we really like to incorporate real wedding content. So like our customers can come back to us and share their photos with us, and we show that to our, you know, upcoming customers. And I think that is where they get to see that authenticity and how that really looks in a real life setting. And it really helps sell the product, because they can imagine it. Oh, I'm getting married in a venue just like that, and my bridesmaids are wearing the same color bridesmaids dresses, and I see how the flowers look there, and it looks beautiful, and I love it. And so I think that emotional aspect is really important when you're promoting any product, and especially something that's related to the wedding day.
0: Mm-hmm. And Lauren, you have 40,000 individual units of floral inventory in a warehouse in Lafayette. So are brides and grooms or wedding planners able to go to the warehouse and sort of see the product there and pick and choose?
2: So we do offer like in-person consultations for our local customers, but the majority of our business is outside of Louisiana. So we ship nationwide. So, you know, most of our customers are interacting with us online only, digitally. But we do have a large number of local customers, and people will drive from New Orleans or from, you know, Lake Charles, Baton Rouge, wherever, and they'll drive to our headquarters in Lafayette to be able to come see the products in person. And then they also get to see, like, you know, a peek behind the curtains. They get to see the operations in the facility and kind of how it all works. And I think that's really fun for them as well.
1: It's really awesome. It's something to see. I'll tell you that. But I actually have a funny story about Something Bar Blooms.
2: Okay.
1: From November 8th was my last wedding that I've had Something Bar Blooms. And I knew, because I get the vendor list before I go to a wedding, I knew she was using Something Bar Blooms. And I walked up and I was like, when did she switch to real flowers? And I was looking at it, everything outside. And I walked in and I was like, Gracie, when did you get real flowers? And she was like, that's Something Bar Blooms. And I was like, oh my gosh. I had to go back outside and like literally get so close to it and like feel it.
2: Wow.
1: And yeah, I was blown away. Seriously.
2: I love that.
1: I don't know the name of the collection,
2: I'm like,
1: but
2: which one was
1: so good. Oh my gosh.
2: It
1: had pink. It was pink and white.
2: Okay.
1: So
2: I mean, Charlotte? Or New Charlotte?
1: I don't know. It was gorgeous.
2: Okay. Can't wait to see the pics.
0: Well, in Caitlin's, your studio there in Prairieville is actually a converted family garage. So
1: yes.
0: When I think of a photography studio, though, I think of, you know, bright white backgrounds and high tech. So did you have to invest a lot of money in converting the garage into a photography studio?
1: Yes. We joke about, since it is in a neighborhood, our neighbors are probably like, when is this house going to stop growing? Because we've expanded on both ends of the house multiple times. But where we closed in the carport is all big windows, and it is white. It's very beautiful, bright, airy. And then we have what we call the OG studio, which was the original garage of my parents' house that we first closed in. Right before the flood in 2016, and right after we finished, we flooded, and so we had to redo it. But honestly, it was kind of a gift, because it was like everything that we did wrong to begin with, we got to do right the second time.
0: And your focus is wedding photography, so you're spending a lot of time on the road traveling to various weddings around South Louisiana, but the business also specializes in family portraitures and infant portraits, and so I'm imagining the studio is used in that regard.
1: Yes.
0: People
1: it
0: come
1: is
0: to the space.
1: A revolving door. It's crazy. But I think my mom probably does at least 2, maybe 3 newborns almost every day, Monday through Friday. This year we've had almost 200 babies come through.
0: That's a lot.
1: Yeah, it's crazy. But besides that, then they offer first year plans. So they do pictures of babies through their first year, all the milestone sessions and all of that. Of course, we have the families that come in as well. And then we're also, we host Santa events every year.
0: You're listening to Out to Lunch. I'm Amy Irvin. I'm talking with Caitlin Craven, co-owner and lead photographer at Butterflies of Hope Photography, and Lauren Bercier, co-founder and CEO of Something Borrowed Blooms. And Lauren, you're going to be investing some money in a website rebrand.
2: Yes.
0: What did you discover in the last 10 years running your business that you needed to redesign the website so it was a better customer experience?
2: Totally. So I think that, you know, the website has always been a crucial element of our business, because so much of our business is online. Like 100% all of our transactions happen through our website. Knowing that we wanted to serve more than just our local area, we knew that the website was key to be able to do that. And so having that like experience where a customer could land on our website, be able to shop the products and easily add them to their cart and have like, you know, rentals specific to their event date, and our system would know when to have it shipped based on where the location is and when the event date was and when, you know, all the things that go into that. We knew the website was like, it was something that's always going to be require us to invest into and maintain and make sure it's a good experience. So when we first started, I built the first website, like on GoDaddy, and it was, I am not a web developer engineer at all. Okay. So I just like made this site, and it was when you had to like fill out a form, and I would like email you back and be like, hi, yeah, what kind of flowers do you want? You know? And then we quickly realized, okay, we need more of like an e-com kind of like, site. And so we built a site on Shopify, which was great for a few years. Shopify guys, the leader in e-com platforms, and it was wonderful. But then our business with the rental model started becoming more complex, and Shopify at the time didn't have any like out-of-box solutions for the rental model, where it's like outbound and inbound logistics, needing to know when the products were going to be back, so when we could book them in advance for another event, you know, all the things that go into that. And so we decided to build a custom platform at that point. And so we built this custom site that we've been on. Our current site is still that one. And we've been on it probably 8 years or so now, maybe seven. And it was great. It served us well. However, the platform itself has not been updated. And so over the last, I'd say, 2 years or so, it started to just slowly go downhill. So it's essentially just a platform that's been unsupported. So it's not changed. We can't really upgrade it. The tech essentially just starts to deteriorate. So we decided to switch platforms. And so we're going back, like, we're starting from scratch, essentially. We're going to go to a new platform. It's called BigCommerce. And it's a more kind of, like, similar to Shopify. It's e-com based. It has kind of all the bells and whistles you would expect from any kind of other e-com platform. But it allows you to be a little more flexible in the back end so that we can customize our specific rental needs that are associated with our business. We don't realize how quickly, as consumers, our expectations change when we're interacting with platforms and checking out, and little things make big differences. And we've been on a platform where we haven't been able to implement those little changes to optimize and improve it. And so the new platform is going to be like so much better.
0: Well, on some of our other Out to Lunch shows, we've interviewed guests, business owners recently who also have e-commerce sites, and they're incorporating AI sort of bots or salespeople that are, you know, have, you know, very interesting names. Is that going to be a component of your new website? Is there going to be some sort of AI component to it?
2: Yeah, so we are working on some AI tools. One that I'm really excited about is essentially the AI tool that we're hoping to eventually launch would be a tool where the customer could actually come in, start chatting with the AI, and tell them like certain elements that they're picturing for
3: That's
2: their wedding
3: amazing.
2: Day.
3: So like a stylist?
2: Yes, but then it also would That's create awesome. Like a mood board for them with color palettes and dress, you know, selections and, you know, time of year kind of like elements, and then obviously the florals that would work best based on their desires.
3: That's amazing.
2: So that is something that we're working on as well.
0: And Kaylin, obviously you're posting pictures on social media, Instagram, other platforms, I'm sure. Are you also seeing a change in how brides or wedding planners are using social media, and are you adapting to that in any way?
1: I would just say that I can tell when someone is inquiring through Instagram specifically. I think I would probably chalk it up to about 75% of my business comes from Instagram alone. We post a lot on Facebook and things like that. But most of the Facebook stuff is targeted for newborns and families. So I'm not sure if that has anything to do with just demographics of who's on Facebook, who's on Instagram. But yeah.
2: I think what's so interesting too about like just photography and social media and the wedding industry is that brides are constantly inundated with images and, you know, of over the top weddings, of styled shoots and real weddings and all the things. And so that constant feed that just never stops, the scrolling of all of this, like it essentially like changes their expectations of like what their wedding day is going to look like. So it creates this like dynamic in the wedding industry, whereas as a vendor, you kind of have to help bridge that gap between like what they've been seeing on Pinterest and Instagram and, you know, their grandiose vision. And then you kind of have to like bring them back to reality, but also like meet them to where they feel like they are getting that, like, once, you know, that dream kind of vision that they have. And so I think that's what's so interesting about social media and how it really affects the way like wedding industry vendors and professionals have to like meet the expectation of brides and that gap between reality and that social media kind of like dream.
0: And is it true, Lauren, that you're working with folks that have an average budget of $30,000 to $50,000 for flowers?
2: No. Total wedding.
0: Total wedding.
2: No, yeah.
0: Okay, I was like, what kind of weddings am I missing out on?
2: No, those folks that have that kind of budget for flowers are probably going fresh, if I would have to guess. But you never know. We have had some customers, like, we've had a $12,000 order. So
0: who do you think is your customer base?
2: Someone who is like, has a really good aesthetic and knows what she wants. She wants the full visual and her vision to come to life, but she wants to do it in a way that is within budget and it's a smart way to do it. She doesn't have an unlimited budget where she can just say, okay, florist, here is the floral arch I want and the meadows across the aisle and every table to have a centerpiece and I don't care what it costs, I want it. That's not our customer. Our customer is the one who says, I want the floral arch and the meadows and centerpieces on every table, but my budget is this. And so I know if I go the traditional fresh florist route, I probably can't get all of those things. So I'm going to take my budget and maximize it by renting.
3: I would say brides going to Southern Border Blooms too, they're not budget brides. They're someone with a vision, like you said, that we have this whole look of what we're going for. We do have a budget that we have to stick to, but you're not skimping out on florals.
2: Right.
3: You're doing something really beautiful.
2: Yeah. Like we see our brides, we see all the pictures and we see brides in designer dresses. We see brides getting married at the Vanderbilt, like, mansion. We see brides, it's a vast, we also see brides like having backyard weddings and, you know, wearing like secondhand gowns. And so it's a very dynamic group. But I think what we've also seen is as fresh floral costs have gotten higher post-pandemic and the prices have been so volatile that we're actually reaching a higher end of the market that maybe before wouldn't have considered us, because that $5,000 floral budget that used to get you everything you needed today and with fresh flowers doesn't get you very far. So we're able to kind of tap into that market who has a healthy budget and just wants the full vision.
0: And Caitlin, I wanted to ask, your sister recently became certified in drone photography.
2: Yeah.
0: So are we expecting drone photography at weddings?
3: Honestly, I would love that.
2: She
3: just had a baby, so we'll see. I've been trying to get her to second shoot for me for weddings, but you know, with a baby, that's a little bit hard. But yeah, that's definitely something that we are wanting to do in the future.
0: Caitlin and Lauren, whether in our personal lives or in business, values like accountability, integrity, and trustworthiness are important values for success. As business owners helping families create and capture the most memorable moments in their lives, your commitment to collaboration and innovation is noteworthy. It will be very interesting to see how your respective businesses grow and adapt over the coming years, and I look forward to keeping up with you and following your continued success. Caitlin and Lauren, it's been great to meet you. Thank you both for joining me today on Out to Lunch.
2: Thank you.
1: Thank you. It was great to be here.
0: My guest today on Out to Lunch have been Caitlin Craven, co-owner and lead photographer of Butterflies of Hope Photography, and Lauren Bercier, co-founder and CEO of Something Borrowed Blooms. We edited this show to fit into our time slot here on WRKF. 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The producer of our show is Grant Morris. Our technical producer is Eric Morrill. Our associate producers are Peter Raschuti and Anna Edelman. Our researcher is Holly Dutchman. Today's show was engineered by Dylan Babineau. I'm Amy Irvin. Thank you for joining me. 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
10: Renewable energy is essential to reducing the carbon emissions that lead to climate change. 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
11: More intense floods.
15: Dramatically worse than previously predicted.
16: Why can't we just stop emitting carbon altogether?
17: A climate crisis that we must not ignore.
10: I'm Caroline Steele, and this week we're on the Danube, Europe's second longest river. It's essential to energy supplies across the continent, especially in Austria, where more than half of the country's energy comes from hydropower. But a sustained lack of rainfall means that the river is now at its lowest level in 30 years. The BBC's Hannah Mullane went to find out more.
18: Along the Upper Danube in Germany and Austria, the river is used to power hydroelectric plants. This is where the river is at its fastest as it tumbles through the mountains. And there are 59 dams on just the first 1,000 kilometres of the river. So when the river runs low, so does energy production.
19: I am here at the Greifenstein hydropower plant, and it provides electricity for 400,000 households each year. The level of water is far below its usual level.
18: Florian Seidel is the spokesperson for Verbund, Austria's largest energy supplier. He's speaking to me from the roof of the Greifenstein plant, where the river levels are very low and the capacity of the plant has been cut.
19: Nobody, no man alive, no colleagues have ever seen such things. This is the visible effect of the man-made climate crisis. Each turbine is about 6.5 meters broad. We have 9 of them installed, but we cannot run all of them in this moment. Normally, we have 2 million liters of water each second. That's really a huge amount. But because of the drought, we have just about 600,000. Just a third of the volume that Danube brings normally in this season.
18: If the hydro plants reduce capacity, then less energy is produced, and that has an economic impact. Verbund reported a loss of earnings totaling 370 million euros in the first 6 months of the year. That's more than $400 million. And a lot of that was because of the drought.
19: We have to face two problems. One is, of course, the lack of generation, of our own hydropower generation. And the other was a decline of wholesale prices in Europe.
18: It's costing the business money, and on the whole, Austria is having to import more energy to plug the gap until river levels improve, and that is expensive. It may not have an impact on bills straight away, but if wholesale prices go up, then eventually it's likely to reach household bills at some point. So what's the answer? What does the future hold?
19: Austria relied always on hydropower, and we have never faced a crisis like this. And so this will be the key for the future to build up more wind power, more solar power, and of course more storage facilities. People don't like windmills, but we need electricity. We need to get rid of fossil fuels, because otherwise we won't manage the energy transition and the climate crisis.
18: The drought has certainly been a reminder of what needs to change, as we see more countries investing in wind and solar power, those renewable energies that don't depend so much on water. And the impact on the energy sector may even speed up this process, as governments across Europe see the real-world economic consequences of such extreme weather.
10: The BBC's Hannah Mullane on how the generation of hydroelectric power in Europe is being affected by climate change. And that was Climate Watch from the BBC.
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Hello and welcome to The Reading Life, your weekly look at the Louisiana literary scene. I'm Susan Larson. This week we'll be talking with geographer Richard Campanella, whose new book is Draining New Orleans, The 300-Year Quest to Dewater the Crescent City.

0: Richard Campanella is a geographer, and he's the Associate Dean for Research at the Tulane School of Architecture. He's the author of 14 books, among them The West Bank of New Orleans and Cityscapes of New Orleans. Today, we're talking about his most recent book, which is a history of an issue that matters to all of us who live here. It's called Draining New Orleans, the 300-year quest to dewater the Crescent City. Be prepared to think about the long view of an important part of New Orleans life and landscape. Richard Campanella, welcome back.
1: Thank you very much, Susan. Great to see you again.
0: I can't think of anybody else who could write more than 300 pages about drainage and make it utterly compelling. It is an actual page-turner.
1: Well, for one thing, we're on reclaimed land as we speak right now. That's how fundamental it is to this city. I should explain, Susan's studio is at UNO, and 80, 90 years ago, this was open waters of Lake Pontchartrain. And sediment was dredged from the bottom, poured into a cofferdam, drained out, new land was built up, higher than the sinking bowl behind it, and the main motivation at the time was flood protection.
0: Right. See, I think we could plop you down anywhere in New Orleans and you could tell
1: us.
0: Let's just go bang, bang. But to me, you know, when I was reading this book, it reminded me of one of those books like The Structure of Scientific Revolutions or The Existential Pleasures of Engineering. Do you know that book?
1: Yeah.
0: And it's one of those books that gives you a framework that sort of changes everything
1: right. You
0: know about an area. And you go back, and this is a history of engineering from the very beginning of the city.
1: It's a history of engineering and its social and geographical consequences. So as much as it's about water and soil and moving them around, it's about people, and it's a surprisingly biographical story.
0: It is.
1: And readers will just get into the first couple of paragraphs before they'll probably start to sense that my original title for this was The Drainage Kings.
0: Of course.
1: and it's Draining New Orleans Now. But this notion of these lordly figures is a replicating one, not quite to today, mostly from the early 1700s to the early 1900s, when these confident, mostly from the elite class, leaders of the pro bono publico spirit took it upon themselves to take on the civic charge, even though they had their wealth from elsewhere, and try to save the city as they understood it, save it medically, save it spatially, and achieved it all too well. And that is the paradox, and that is the tragedy here.
0: Absolutely. Well, there are so many great characters in this book. Let's start with the guy who's on the cover of the book.
1: Yeah, yeah.
0: It's such a beautiful book to start with, but that's a very striking book jacket.
1: Yes. Yeah, and that figure is George Hero, and you can't make that name up.
0: No, aptly
1: and
0: named.
1: He was the Drainage King. He called himself the Drainage King. Everyone called him capital D, capital K. And he was born in the 1850s to immigrant parents, and rose in cotton futures and made his millions. But his real passion, which he learned from childhood, is the task that I've noticed in children in particular, including my own son. And that is, during COVID, we'd go down to the fly, down to the Batcher, the spillway, and I'd be fishing there, and he'd set his eyes on this lagoon right on the sandy beach there, and there'd be birds and, you know, just a little Eden there, a big lagoon, a couple hundred, you know, square feet. Within 15 minutes, he drained it into a desert. And it's just this driven notion that with a couple of clever manipulations and a couple of tweaking of gravity, you could completely transform a realm. And George Hero did that in his childhood, and when he retired, he had all this money, and he came up with the idea of what today is called a drainage district. Mm-hmm. So he focused on the West Bank, and he pieced together all of this quote-unquote worthless swampland. This is in the early 1900s. And he worked with other landholders to do the same thing across parish lines. lines, multiple parishes right. there. And within a drainage district, you could, the owners could agree to tax themselves to purchase and install the drainage apparatus. And this coincides perfectly with another local prodigy, A. Baldwin Wood,
2: yes.
1: who is just at this time inventing the incredible impeller pumps that are still in service today. So Hero's plan for the West Bank joins Bald's pumps, and the two are installed, and he has this elaborate, you can't make this up, the Saturday before Mardi Gras, this elaborate parade down St. Charles Avenue across the Mississippi, and all of these society's elites gathered in the Barataria Swamp, and they rig up through a telephonic connection Woodrow Wilson in the White House to press a button and turn on the pumps and drain the West Bank.
2: There you go. A parade for everything. The thing about Baldwin Wood, Albert Baldwin Wood, I mean, you call him the right man with the right job. And I know some people, when we were enjoying our tricentennial celebration, said that he is the most consequential New Orleanian. Yeah. New Orleanian. Do you agree with
1: yeah.
2: that?
1: Yeah. Well, I would, in many ways. I should just say he's born 1879 to a local prominent family, graduates at the new uptown Tulane Engineering School in 1899. It was just installed 5 years earlier there. And 1899 is also the formation of the Sewage and Water Board. And 3 years mm-hmm. later, it's merged with this drainage commission and takes on the drainage charge. And he spends the next 57 years of his life, despite his upper class, as a civil servant, and he refused all royalties from the Sewage and Water Board for all his inventions. He got them from exporting it. Now, I do want to emphasize that while this is a very biographical story, it's also a social story. It's a story about society investing in infrastructure. What Wood did was make an existing system that had been designed when he was a teenager mm-hmm. much more efficient. So he plugged himself into an existing apparatus of where the water would go and how it would get there, and he improved the verbs of the system, and he uh-huh. made them all incredibly more efficient, and those of the Baldwin Wood screw pumps are still in place.
3: If you're just joining us, we're revisiting Susan Larson's 2023 interview with Richard Campanella about his book, Draining New Orleans, the 300-year quest to dewater the Crescent City.
2: Well, closer to our own time, someone I found very interesting that you write about is the architect David Wagner.
1: Yes, yes.
2: After Katrina is so important.
1: That's right. In fact, the book ends on that note. The book is about dewatering, the mm-hmm. removal of standing swamp water, the removal of lake water in the case of where we are right now, and mostly the removal of soil water. Remove, remove, remove. Water was seen as a problem to be eliminated every single drop. Even trees were seen as fostering water, and they needed to go. And interestingly, there's one passage I have there from the 1850s. Remember, this is linked with miasmatic theory, this notion that poisons and malaria yeah. arose from swamps, where this one particular medical doctor, top of his profession, saw forests as a problem, but understood that individual trees were good. So quite literally, he couldn't see the forest for
2: the trees.
1: Now, I went to David Wagner all these years later. And what David did, thanks to a junket to the Netherlands right after Katrina, organized by Senator Landrieu, everyone was there to see the big barriers and the big
2: gates.
1: Famous, exactly, levees, category 5. And what did, they took long bus trips out there. And what David did during those bus trips was two things. First of all, he made friends. He talked to everyone around there, the Dutch, the locals, and he looked out the window. And he saw the Dutch landscape, and it mm-hmm. was filled with water. They were storing water. Now, this wasn't about the North Sea coming in. It was about managing local water. Mm-hmm. And so he came back with that and launched Dutch Dialogues with the right. notion that of reversing the historic notion of rejecting and ejecting every drop of water, which has allowed us to sink below sea level and worsen our condition, and instead embrace the notion of storing water on the landscape, slowing down its movement across the cityscape, letting it recharge the soil so that you don't have too much arriving to the pumps at one mm-hmm. time, and that's what caused our flash flooding.
2: And he's another one who did this out of civic spirit.
1: That's right. He's an architect. He had he had a firm, he had commissions, and he funded this in the early years out of his own pocket.
2: It's just amazing. We are so lucky, don't you think?
1: Oh, absolutely.
2: Oh, man. What's fascinating to me is the way you so carefully delineate the stages of engineering coping mechanisms, like the very beginning, during the days of Balbancha, which we all love now, the strategy of advance or retreat, the most basic.
1: Right, right.
2: You know, how do you deal with
1: viewing water as a condition rather than a problem.
2: And then ditching gravity.
1: Ditching gravity.
2: For 100 years.
1: That's all they had was gravity.
2: Well, it makes sense.
1: And so by digging ditches and getting them just right, which was a big challenge, mm-hmm. it's one thing to theorize about this. Operations to this day are the challenge. And there was this intricate system of gutters interconnecting and letting gravity take it from the natural levee to the back swamp.
2: And then tell us about polders.
1: Polders. Polder is a Dutch term for a urban hydrological subbasin. That is a mini watershed within which rainfall accumulates. Okay? So the, after the ditch, what moves the ditch and gravity era into what I call the polder and paddle era is two things. One, now we have mechanized removal mm-hmm. in the form of steam paddles and steam pumps. 1830s. That coincides with the time of the excavation of the New Basin Canal, okay? Mm-hmm. That famous navigation canal from where Loyola and Howard are now to over to West End. If you drive along I-10 to the cemeteries, you're right on top of it. Now, what that did, that was for navigation purposes, not for drainage. But if you're building a canal to a back swamp, you have to build up guide levees. If you build up guide levees, hydrology doesn't know them from ridges. It's a barrier.
2: Right.
1: It split the back swamp, and it made it conquerable. It reduced the amount of water that needed to be pushed out. So by, with this limited now halved back swamps, these paddles. Now imagine like a mountain mill paddle, except
2: right.
1: Instead of stream water coming down and providing power through the hydrologic drop, you have a steam reversing the paddle's direction and paddle pushing it out Bayou St. John.
2: Mm-hmm.
1: So these were installed around Bayou St. John, and they just sped the flow of water out this now limited back swamp. And what that did was draw down the rear of the natural levee, places like Dryad Street, Claiborne, coming mm-hmm. off the Esplanade Ridge, and it allowed urbanization to move into the upper edges of this slightly draining bowl. The bowl, however, remained wet, and that wouldn't change until the 1890s, 1900s.
2: And then, of course, we get to levees, such a right.
1: When you remove the water component from a soil body that has otherwise sand, silt, clay, and organic matter, you open up cavities, the dryness oxidizes the organic matter, that shrinks more, it opens up more cavities, and the sand, silt, and clay particles drop below sea level. That was a consequence of municipal drainage.
2: Well, that's one of the myths you explode in this book. I mean, you really get at the truth behind so many, you know, preconceived notions that we all hold dear. Like the whole idea of being below sea level. How did that happen?
1: Humans did it accidentally. Nature cannot do that on a deltaic plain. It's inconceivable. Any spot that would have bottomed out like that would have filled with water, and we'd call it a bay, a pond, a lake, a swamp. But only humans could do this here.
2: We did it to ourselves.
1: One has to judge people in the era and their understanding of their time. And it was very important to me to try to tease out, did they know this was going to happen, that by draining the back swamp and developing it, they were going to sink into these dangerous flood-prone bowls? And the short answer is yes. I found a number of inferences and very clear statements that this cause and effect would happen. What they did not do, however, was, as we might say today, they did not problematize it. They did not understand mm-hmm. that this was something more than just a quirk. It would develop into an enormous problem.
2: And the other thing you write so well about is how our cemeteries got to be the way they are as well.
1: Right. I describe our above-ground cemeteries as having three tiers of motivations. The third, now people might be surprised in a book about drainage that I'm putting hydrology as reason number three.
2: But so much is, this is all woven together.
1: The earliest cemetery, the French cemetery on Burgundy and St. Peter, was actually below ground. It was on the natural levee, and the way you did it, which is again, ditching gravity, by digging a ditch around the square and taking that spoil and mounting it up on top of the square, plus you're on higher ground, you create enough soil there that you could bury underground. After the fires, the Spanish rethought the use of urban land. Why are we reserving this whole block for the dead when we could put them outside the city wall and put living people there? And so in doing so, density became an issue. Mm-hmm. Remember, if you bury someone, that space is permanently dedicated to one body. You could squeeze them in, but you can't go on top, right? By building up, it's basically multifamily housing.
2: Right.
1: The density problem is solved. It was in the Spanish custom. That's reason number two. Density was number one. And the third motivation was that now you don't have to muck around digging the ditch.
2: Right.
1: That you could do and get away with it. And so for those reasons, it caught on and we do it to this day.
2: And one of the things you do so wonderfully, it's just fascinating to read about the yellow fever epidemic through your eyes and all the public health implications of this.
1: Yep. Tragedy. And they came so close to connecting the dots. And the hero here is Dr. Barton, who is this incredible physician, what we would call like a biomedical, looking at data, crunching numbers, finding patterns. He has these beautiful graphs where he's tracing out death rates and total cases after the 53-54 epidemics, and overlaying and on that disturbances of the soil, canal excavation. He was so close. He understood there was some relationship. He understood that to be an overly direct relationship, and only with Carlos Finlay and Walter Reed 50, 60 years later did we understand that there had to be a particular vector moving that blood from point A to point B, and that's the Aedes aegypti mosquito, and it's still with us today.

0: If you're just joining us, we're revisiting Susan Larson's 2023 interview with Richard Campanella about his book, Draining New Orleans, the 300-year quest to dewater the Crescent City.
1: I know you spent tons of time in archives and libraries researching this, but where in the physical landscape did you find inspiration and enlightenment?
2: I'll point to a couple of spots. I'm always in awe of pumping station number one and number six. Number one is one of the biggest in the world. In fact, number six is even bigger. And that is named for a Baldwin Wood. And that is right at the crux of the 1890 system. It was designed. That one was installed in 99 and opened in 1900. And then Ball's pumps were installed about 12 years later. And what that spot represents to me, this is at Melpomene MLK at Broad, was one of those path dependency moments when the engineers in designing it in 1893 had this high stakes decision to make. Were they going to eject the runoff of the main uptown bowl northward to Pontchartrain or eastward to Bayou Bienvenue and Lake Bourne? Now, listeners might think, well, we pumped to Pontchartrain. That must have been what they decided. No. Their decision was to go to Lake Bourne. That's why the pumps are along Broad. Connect the dots. Broad connects with Florida. It connects with Bayou Bienvenue and out to Bourne. Only later in the 1920s, for complex reasons, did that prove to be the wrong direction.
1: Right.
2: And so it was reversed to go to Pontchartrain, but the decisions had already been made to commit there. So that's what I think of when I see that. Now, at the flip side, but I've always loved Westwego from my West Bank.
1: I know.
2: And Bayou Signet there, and along with parts of Bayou Bienvenue, Bayou Signet in the rear of Westwego is the only swamp that the local community decide to keep in place. That's why we have the state park there and the little fishing community there. And it's lovely. And they kept it in places because it had economic value.
1: And talk about pumping station number six.
2: Is the lift pump. So number one and other ones push the water at grade level. This is the Washington and Palmetto Canal. You look down on the water, right?
1: Yep.
2: Now, when you go to Lakeview to 17th Street, you look up to water. Number six spells a difference. And that's named for another hero here, Joe Sullivan, incredible engineer, died about 15 years ago, veteran of World War II, just an amazing, again, locally born, humble folks. And so what number six does, and you get a good view of it from the Metairie side, is it takes the water coming in from the main bowl and then lifts it from the infamous droppage below sea level up to higher than the lake, and then it flows gravitationally to the lake.
1: It's so exciting to read about.
2: It's an epic story. It is triumphant and it's tragic.
1: And some of it, too, is a history of bureaucracy and institutional history.
2: It is. And I definitely tried not to get caught up in sewage. You know, there's a lot of controversy about the sewage award, everything from billing to pensions, et cetera. And I, you know, I'm a historical geographer, but there is an element of it that is very, you know, critical to the story. So, as was described very aptly in the paper just a couple of days ago, it serves three masters. It answers to a board under the mayor. It gets its funding from city council, and it was created and overseen by the state legislature out of Baton Rouge. And that's tough.
1: I have to say, one of the things I found most useful at the back of the book was the timeline.
2: Thank you.
1: It put things in such stark relief, like there would be a great improvement, and then it would be next day, flooding rains. Next day, flooding rains.
2: Yeah, I know which section you're referring to.
1: It was dramatic even to read the timeline.
2: Well, thank you. I've always included timelines in most of my major works. Bienville's Dilemma has one, the West Bank book, and this one I felt really needed. I've gotten so much positive feedback from readers that I thought, you know what, I'm going to keep including these. This is a complex story. So I thought a timeline would make for a good, sort of roadmap. What you're specifically referring to, I refer in the book is the rise of the date storms.
1: Yes.
2: These intense rainfalls that are not quite hurricanes. They're not catastrophes. They don't have names. And so people name them by their dates. Mm-hmm. And the dates have become infamous in local lexicon. May 8th, 1995, August 5th, 2017. And they are more frequent now. We have hard data on this. They are more frequent now than in generations past. And there's a section in the 80s and 90s where it's like, you know, flash flood, flash flood, flash flood, flash flood. They're becoming more common.
1: Didn't that kind of take you aback a little?
2: Yeah, yeah. I mean, data has been analyzed from the 1960s to the 2010s. And while we're still having roughly the same amount of rainfall average per year, it's coming in fewer, more intense bursts. And therein lies the problem. The problem is not normal rainfall. It's when it exceeds the capacity of the pumps and the pipes going into it to remove it. And that's where the landscape, that's where water retention comes. That's where bias wells come in.
1: Right. Oh, so would you tell us a little bit about the dedication of this book?
2: Yeah, I dedicated it to my wife, Marina, and to Jason. And if you don't mind.
1: No, I would love it.
2: Can I, let me put it here. I always enjoy writing the dedication. To my wife, Marina, and to our young son, Jason, who can dewater and rewater a bachelor lagoon in minutes flat.
1: I love that. You're an unusual father, I feel sure. We've been talking with Richard Campanella, whose new book is Draining New Orleans, The 300-Year Quest to Dewater the Crescent City. Essential reading for hurricane season, to be sure, and anytime. Rich, thank you so much.
2: Thank you so much, and I should mention this is from LSU Press.
1: Yes, of course.

0: Here's what's on tap this week in the literary life. Nathaniel Rich discusses his new novel, Cloud Thief, Friday, September 4th at 6 p.m. at Broad Street Cider. 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Children's book author and illustrator Shannon Kelly Atwater appears for a story time Saturday, September 5th at 10:15 a.m. at Octavia Books. Atwater is the author of Goodnight Pothole, Faye Dodo, and The New Good Day. 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Yvonne Perrette presents her children's book, My Nola Dog, at a special author storytime Saturday, September 12th at 11 a.m. at Garden District Bookshop. And looking ahead, the Historic New Orleans Collection presents Bunny Day, a celebration of New Orleans writer and cartoonist Bunny Matthews, Saturday, September 19th. The program includes a symposium, book signing by Allison Finsterstock and Michael Tisserand, and a Vic and Natalie costume contest.
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6: Legal personhood is never just symbolic. When rights and the capacity to hold rights and powers and duties in law is created and conferred on an entity, that is genuinely meaningful.
4: It means guardians and lawyers can fight for their rights in a court.
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4: I'm William Crawley. Join me on The Inquiry after the news.
9: Live from NPR News in Washington, I'm Dan Ronan. Five people died today when a cargo plane crashed at Miami International Airport. As NPR's Ping Wong reports, local officials say the scene is chaotic.
10: Just before 2 p.m. on Sunday afternoon, an Amazon cargo plane crashed as it tried to land at the busy Florida airport. Miami-Dade Sheriff Rosie Cordero-Stutz says it overran the runway.
11: It came to rest at a field adjacent to the airport. At this time, we can confirm that we have at least five deceased individuals, and we have multiple individuals that were transported to local hospitals with unknown injuries.
10: Video posted on social media shows the Boeing 767 with its tail over the airport's fence and thick black smoke rising from the aircraft. Local officials said there was a fuel leak they were working to mitigate. It's unclear so far what caused the crash, though the National Transportation Safety Board says they're sending a team to the site and launching an investigation. The airport is open again, but passengers have been warned to expect long delays and cancellations. Ping Huang, NPR News.
9: White House envoys Steve Witkoff and Jared Kushner are describing their first face-to-face meeting with Ukraine's President Volodymyr Zelensky as positive. Witkoff says he's very encouraged by the direction of talks to end Russia's 4.5-year-long war against Ukraine. The meeting followed an earlier session in the Kremlin with Russian President Vladimir Putin. Kushner spoke with reporters.
12: These are some of the hardest problem sets in the world, you know, and I think that you have to try and you have to bring to it. Steve and I bring different approaches to these things, but we work very well together as partners. But we're not bringing our approaches. We're really representing President Trump, and we're doing it the way that he wants to see these things done.
9: For his part, President Zelensky insisted before the meeting that any peace agreement must include security guarantees for Ukraine and what he called a dignified post-war peace. The Trump administration says hundreds of thousands

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3: This is Jim Inkster. 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He'll talk about his amazing half-century odyssey, and we'll visit with Eric Ravison of the Pennington Biomedical Center. 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
4: Live from NPR News in Washington, I'm Dave Mattingly. Federal investigators are examining why an Amazon cargo plane ran off the end of a runway yesterday at Miami International Airport. The 767 slammed into multiple vehicles, sparking a fire. 5 people were killed, several others hurt. There were thunderstorms in South Florida at the time. The 2 largest school districts in the U.S. are banning AI usage in classrooms for at least a year. The restrictions will affect more than 1 million kids in California and New York, as NPR's Sequoia Carrillo reports.
5: New York City Public Schools elementary and middle school students will not have any generative AI tools in classrooms this fall. The country's largest school district put a 1-year pause on any learning tools that utilize the technology. That same day, the second largest district, the Los Angeles Unified School District, also banned AI for all of its students. Both districts said they would use the year to study the impact of AI on young students before making a final decision on whether it could be used in class. Going forward, the move comes as many states are reevaluating technology and screens' role in schools. Sequoia Carrillo, NPR News.
4: Hurricane Lowell is expected to move near the main Hawaiian Islands by tonight. The Category 3 storm has top sustained winds of 115 miles per hour. This is NPR News. Friday will mark 25 years since the September 11th terror attacks left nearly 3,000 people dead in New York City, at the Pentagon, and near Shanksville, Pennsylvania. Annual remembrances are being held at each site. A ceremony is also being held in Gander, Newfoundland, where many Americans were diverted after U.S. airspace was shut down that day. As Dan Karpinchuk reports, some people are upset that U.S. Ambassador Pete Hoekstra has been invited to attend the Gander ceremony, citing criticisms of Canada by the ambassador as well as President Trump.
6: Hoekstra stirred up controversy over his criticism of Canada's Elbows Up campaign against tariffs and its response to President Trump's rhetoric about a 51st state. But Gander's town council is asking residents to look beyond political differences and trade tensions. In a statement, the council said there are times to recognize that something is bigger than those differences, and for Gander, 9/11 is one of those times. When U.S. airspace was closed after the September 11th, 2001 attacks, the people of Gander fed, clothed, and cared for more than 6,500 air passengers, most of them Americans, who were stranded there for days. Hoekstra says he's attending for an entire nation that remains moved by Gander's generosity. For NPR News, I'm Dan Karpinchuk in Toronto.
4: There's no trading today on Wall Street because of the Labor Day holiday. Stocks ended lower on Friday. I'm Dave Mattingly in Washington.
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0: Good morning, I'm Michelle Martin. There's a tradition at Kansas State. When the Wildcats football team scores, their mascot Willie has to do some push-ups. He does one for every point the team has scored so far. So Kansas beat Nicholls State 71-3 on Saturday, which put Willie on the hook for 394 push-ups over the course of the game. His form completely fell apart by the end, but he got them done. If the team keeps this up, Willie might get strong enough to join the squad. It's Morning Edition.
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0: This is Morning Edition from NPR News. I'm Michelle Martin.
7: And I'm Leila Faldin. On social media, people are smearing electric blue tinctures on their face. Some are even injecting them. These copper peptides are supposed to deliver flawless skin and better hair. NPR's Will Stone reports on the evidence.
8: 50 years ago, before it was a beauty peptide and the subject of looks-maxing content, GHK copper was a new discovery. A chemist named Lauren Pickard had isolated it from human blood and noticed that levels decline as people age.
9: It's a naturally occurring peptide.
8: That's Dr. Warren Ladigas, a professor at the University of Washington School of Medicine in Seattle. He collaborated with Lauren Pickard, who died several years ago.
9: The aspect that Lauren was pursuing was the skin. He developed this anti-aging skin cream.
8: Because GHK binds to copper, it's often called copper peptides. He says it stimulates collagen production and other compounds in skin remodeling, triggers the growth of new blood vessels, and has anti-inflammatory effects.
9: GHK copper, when given to mice, stimulates a number of pathways that are associated with aging.
8: Ladigas says his experiments also indicate GHK can help with symptoms of Alzheimer's. But all this comes from animal studies. The human evidence is mostly on skin health and, to a lesser extent, on wound healing and hair growth. These trials are small and funded by the cosmetic industry, and they show copper peptides applied as a cream or serum improves thickness and elasticity, decreases wrinkles, and delivers other benefits for damaged skin. Dr. David Goldberg is director of cosmetic dermatology for the Schweiger Dermatology Group.
10: The science behind this is very solid.
8: He puts GHK in the same general category as topicals with vitamin C and antioxidants.
10: The topical GHK copper products definitely work.
8: But many people aren't simply putting it on their face. Increasingly, they're injecting it. There are no published human studies proving this is safe or effective. Goldberg says it's possible there are added benefits, but...
10: I'm going to not sleep well at night until the human studies are actually done. Do I suggest to patients that they get injected with these peptides? The answer is no.
8: Like many wellness peptides, GHK copper is not an approved drug. Technically, compounding pharmacies aren't allowed to make the injectable form. But that has not curbed consumer appetite.
11: I definitely think we're hearing more and more about the injections.
8: Dr. Marissa Garshik is at MDCS Dermatology.
11: This is a classic situation where sometimes the marketing outpaces the science.
8: Experts say generally GHK copper is quite safe. If you inject it, though, there are more risks, like overloading your system with copper or triggering a dangerous immune reaction. A big concern is that many are now buying copper peptides on the gray market. Eric Marks is a doctor of nursing practice and runs a wellness clinic in the Seattle area called Vitality Medical. He says patients come to see him with problems after using GHK unsupervised.
12: Injection site irritations, reactions, infections, liver issues.
8: In these circumstances, it's unclear what's even responsible, copper peptides or some other undisclosed substance.
12: And I'm recommending get out of this. You need to stop.
8: But Marks does offer GHK copper in his own practice. He prefers the topicals for skin. Occasionally, he will give the injectable form, which he buys from a licensed pharmacy. So far, the benefits are underwhelming to him.
12: It's very minimal, I will honestly say, from the injectable form.
8: He would also like to see more research. Will Stone, NPR News.
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13: Plenty of Gulf moisture will be flowing our way here, folks, all week long, making it favorable for us to be dealing with some daily chances for showers and thunderstorms. We're going to see some of that activity scattered about this afternoon for your Labor Day. It's going to be a hot one, the high 95, heat index 105 to 109. Showers and thunderstorms likely through this evening, then partly cloudy, a low 75. Rounds of showers with thunderstorms rolling our way for Tuesday and for Wednesday with highs low to mid-90s. I'm WRKF meteorologist Jennifer Naramore.
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7: This is Morning Edition from NPR News. I'm Leila Fadel.
15: And I'm Michelle Martin. Good morning. Labor unions have tried to protect workers from many things. Hazardous working conditions, excessively long work days, trade agreements that kill U.S. jobs. Now they're confronting a force that all of us are reckoning with, the explosive growth of AI. NPR's Andrea Hsu is here this Labor Day to talk about how that's going. Good morning, Andrea.
16: Good morning.
15: So we know that AI is already transforming work for all kinds of people. How are labor unions responding?
16: Well, this is something that's been front of mind for them for a while. Already a couple of years ago, the Nurses Union, National Nurses United, they were holding rallies and speaking out against AI-powered software that some hospitals had introduced. You know, they had algorithms calculating how many hours of nursing care a patient needed, which affected staffing, and they were automating patient handoffs between shifts. And the nurses argued that this technology failed to see things that experienced nurses see, and that it was undermining their work, putting patients in danger. Now, the Nurses Union has gotten some hospitals to negotiate over the use of these AI systems, but it's an ongoing issue, and they haven't been able to stop hospitals from using these systems altogether.
15: So it's more like they're negotiating to try to put guardrails on AI, but not blocking it.
16: Exactly. And Liz Schuler, the president of the AFL-CIO, made clear they're not trying to block AI. She talked about this at the National Press Club earlier this year. She says their members, you know, who represent office workers and factory workers and retail workers, all kinds of professions, she says they're not anti-technology or anti-innovation.
17: There are so many workers in our movement who are excited to use AI, who are already finding ways to help them do their jobs better. What we are is anti-greed. We are against these forces that are using technology without our input, without our control.
16: And she talked about a survey they did. They asked 1,200 workers how they feel about AI. And Michelle, 95% of them said they wanted people, not AI, to make decisions about hiring, firing, and pay. And 94% of them wanted to know if AI was being used to monitor them. And, you know, the AFL-CIO has been pushing for laws that would create these kinds of guardrails. And there are now some state and local regulations that require companies to reveal if they're using AI to make hiring or layoff decisions, for example. But AI regulation remains patchy.
15: So the unions are saying they're not anti-technology, but are any of them enthusiastic about what's going on?
16: Actually, yes. The building trades unions are loving the data center boom. You know, AI companies are building these things everywhere, and it's creating tons of work for electricians, plumbers, pipe fitters. The International Brotherhood of Electrical Workers called on their 900,000 members around the country to ask their elected officials to oppose any kind of moratorium on data centers. I talked with Don Slayman about this. He's a political coordinator with the union, and he's frustrated by the recent backlash. He says, you know, we're a nation of data hoarders.
18: How many good pictures, how many emails do you not erase and empty from your trash can? I mean, all these folks there are saying, oh, data centers are the scourge, without understanding what they mean, and most of all, without understanding what they mean for skilled tradespeople.
16: And he disputes what many people say, that this work is just temporary. He says his union has contracts extending years into the future, and that the equipment inside those data centers is something his members will be upgrading for years to come.
15: That is NPR's Andrea Hsu. Andrea, thank you.
16: You're welcome.
7: In his first term, President Trump praised the idea of naming an aircraft carrier after African-American war hero Doris Miller. Now the Trump administration is considering stripping Miller's name from the ship. Steve Walsh with WHRO in Norfolk, Virginia, reports that reaction has been swift and harsh.
19: Doris Miller was the first African-American to earn the Navy Cross after the battle at Pearl Harbor in 1941. In 2020, Trump's acting Navy Secretary Thomas Modley decided to name an aircraft carrier after the World War II hero, says Modley's former deputy, Steve Deal.
20: He epitomized everything that we want to feel is honorable and virtuous about being American. There was no doubt at all that he was the person to name an aircraft carrier for the time.
19: At the Pearl Harbor attack, Miller moved the wounded captain of USS West Virginia to safety. Miller was a mess man. At the time, that was one of only a few jobs open to African Americans in the Navy. Though he was untrained, he manned a gun and returned fire until he was ordered to leave. Miller was killed 2 years later during an attack on his new Navy ship. Deal says no one from the White House questioned the pick. President Trump promoted the decision during a Martin Luther King Jr. Day event at the White House when he was president in 2020.
21: Last month, the Navy announced that the next American aircraft carrier will bear the proud name of USS Doris Miller. That's pretty good. They won't give me that honor. That's a big boat. That's a big ship. All right, one day maybe.
19: That one day seems to have arrived. NPR has confirmed that the Trump administration is considering stripping Miller's name from the future Ford-class aircraft carrier, now under construction at Newport News Shipbuilding in Virginia. One likely replacement? Donald Trump. 8 of the 11 current aircraft carriers are named after presidents, but it's inconsistent. Two are named after congressional leaders, including former Mississippi Senator John Stennis, says Ty Sejuli, a retired brigadier general and former professor at West Point.
3: I just think it's really ironic that they want to take the name off the Dory Miller, who was a sailor who died in combat, who saved his fellow sailors, and keep the name the John Stennis, who was a segregationist who fought against the values that we cherish as Americans.
19: So Julie was vice chair of a congressionally mandated committee which recommended stripping the Confederate legacy from U.S. bases and ships in 2023. In 2025, the second Trump administration sidestepped the mandate. They put the old names back by renaming the bases for troops that shared the names of the Confederates. NPR has confirmed the administration is also contemplating upgrading Doris Miller's Silver Star to the Medal of Honor. So Julie says it's ironic that Trump is considering the upgrade as the administration considers removing Miller's name from the carrier.
3: I see a pattern in the Trump administration, so I certainly think that Secretary Hegseth has ensured that we only name things after certain people and not everyone who makes up this great country.
19: The Secretary of Defense in the White House did not respond to a request for comment. Mudley's aide Deal was at the ceremony at Pearl Harbor in 2020 when the name was announced, along with Doris Miller's family.
20: The reaction of the enlisted on that ship there in that area was also ecstatic. From every background, race, creed, color, they felt, wow, this is going to be our ship.
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23: This is Jim Inkster. Thank you for joining us for Talk Louisiana on Labor Day. Hope you're having a nice holiday, and please, you are listening to our show. We'll start with a remarkable story from Rusty Domain. He was an LSU football star briefly, and he was the National Lineman of the Week. And a few hours later, he committed a crime that resulted in his incarceration. He never played another down after stabbing a man in Tigerland. He served time in jail. He's been a missionary for many years and has a story for the ages. We'll talk with number 90, Rusty Domain. Also, Boyd Professor at the Pennington Center, Eric Ravison, on breakthroughs in diabetes and how these shots are working, he says, in addressing type 2 diabetes. And we'll hear from Beth Recanati, an amazing book, The Braided Prescription, Seven Practices for Living Well from the Ancient Ritual of Making Challah.
7: Live from NPR News in Washington, I'm Windsor Johnston. Israel has intensified attacks in southern Lebanon despite a U.S.-brokered ceasefire aimed at ending fighting with the militant group Hezbollah. The Lebanese government says at least 18 people have been killed since Sunday, including two paramedics. NPR's Jana Raff reports from Beirut.
24: Lebanese state media and Lebanon's health ministry says Israel bombed a residential building in the town of Kafr Rahman early Monday, killing 9 people, including 2 children and a paramedic. The health ministry said a separate strike on a vehicle in the town killed a second paramedic. Israel has said it is targeting Hezbollah in recent attacks in South Lebanon. The Iran-backed Lebanese militia group has been fighting to push back Israeli forces. On Sunday, Israeli airstrikes destroyed a hospital in southern Lebanon. Israel said without providing proof that Hezbollah fighters were operating inside. Lebanon's president condemned the hospital attack as a dangerous escalation. Jane Araf, NPR News, Beirut.
0: Hundreds of anti-immigrant protesters clashed with police overnight on England's south coast, where boats of migrants had been crossing the English Channel from France. NPR's Lauren Frere reports from London.
4: The British government has condemned them as intimidating and thuggish. Hundreds of anti-immigrant protesters chanting, "Stop the boats and shame on you." They rallied in the English coastal city of Portsmouth as 140 migrants were rescued and brought ashore there without visas. Similar protesters dressed in black, wearing masks, blockaded the port of Dover over the weekend, halting ferry services. Only about 5% of immigrants entering the UK last year came via these small boats, and the volume this summer has been lower than in the past 4 years. But thousands still cross annually, and it's fueled support for far-right politicians. Here. Lauren Freyer, NPR News, London.
0: The Trump administration is asking the Supreme Court again to clear the way for a U.S. Postal Service plan that could restrict mail-in voting ahead of the midterms. NPR's Hansi Lo Wang reports a ruling could come as soon as Wednesday.
9: This is the third emergency request the Trump administration has made at the Supreme Court for the president's attempt to limit mail-in voting. This time, the Supreme Court is set to weigh in on the legality of the U.S. Postal Service's plan. Under that plan, USPS would refuse to deliver mail-in ballots to voters in states where election officials do not turn over voter lists to the mailing agency and do not have certain barcodes in their ballot envelopes. We should note USPS is a financial supporter of NPR. A federal judge in Boston has blocked those requirements twice after finding that USPS has no authority to impose them on states. Hansi Lo Wang, NPR News.
0: This is NPR. The Republican National Committee opens its first ever midterm convention Wednesday in Dallas. The two-day gathering is aimed at rallying GOP voters and candidates ahead of the November elections. President Trump is expected to address the convention on both nights. Republicans are fighting to retain control of Congress, with roughly three dozen races expected to be especially competitive. The Nancy Grace Roman Space Telescope is on its way to its destination, about a million miles from Earth. Joe Palco reports mission managers have begun turning on the telescope's instruments, and so far, everything looks good.
10: The school bus-sized observatory has a number of scientific goals. It's looking for a special kind of exploding star called a Type 1A supernova that astronomers use to study a mysterious force called dark energy. It will also search for planets around distant stars as well as galaxies far beyond the Milky Way. Critical systems like the solar panels and main antenna have successfully deployed, as has the sunshade designed to block out unwanted light. The spacecraft also completed a correction to its trajectory. The telescope should arrive at its parking place in about 90 days. After that, its five-year scientific mission will begin. For NPR News, I'm Joe Palca.
0: Hurricane Lowell is closing in on Hawaii as a Category 3 storm with sustained winds of 115 miles an hour. A hurricane warning is in effect for Kauai County, where forecasters are warning of damaging winds, flooding, and mudslides through Tuesday. 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
23: This is Jim Inkster, and thank you for joining us for the Labor Day edition of Talk Louisiana, originating from the Investar Tower in Baton Rouge. LSU opened its season last Saturday, and later happenings this year at the Texas game. Burt Jones will be honored. He will be in the Ring of Honor. And today is the birthday of the Ruston Rifle, NFL MVP 1976. First team All-American 1972 is a Tiger. Bertram Hayes Jones is 75 years old, believe it or not. And as you heard him a few weeks ago on the show, he could throw the ball at one time 107 yards. Nobody's ever done that except Burt Jones. But we're joined by a guy who came to LSU right after Burt Jones, who made big news, Russell James Rusty Domain. 21 years old, starting LSU player. He was perhaps the best defender on the 1976 team. LSU had endured its worst season in modern time in 1975 and came back and drew number one Nebraska at home on the night of September 11th, 1976. And the Tigers of Charlie McClendon tied the Cornhuskers of Tom Osborne with Vince Ferragamo as the quarterback. I.M. Hip is the running back. And the guy who drove the Cornhuskers crazy with more than 20 tackles was Rusty Domain. And he blocked a field goal attempt that would have won the game for Nebraska, the final score, 6-6. And then a few hours later, Rusty's life changed, and not in a good way. And he was here with us 15 years ago. I think it was the first interview he had done since 1976. And come Friday, the 11th of September, it will be 50 years. And good morning to you, my friend from Port Allen, Texas, Rusty Domain.
26: Good morning. Good to see you.
23: Looks like you could still play.
26: The way I feel right now, probably not.
23: Well, we're going to get to how that incident shaped your life and in later iterations in a good way. But it was a close call. The victim, Richard Connolly, 24 years old, got into a fracas with Rusty, and Rusty stabbed him. And Connolly could have died. The wound was in the chest, just above the heart, puncturing a lung. How did it happen?
26: Well, after the game, we went to, you know, back then the FAPS and all that. That's what
23: Zachary's.
26: Zachary, all that. And we were walking across the street, and it was packed. And yeah, it was kind of like about in a fight right there. It was a car, you know.
23: You were, of course, not happy with the outcome of the game. You thought you should have won, and you probably should have, but I think witnesses said you kind of tapped his vehicle. And he jumped out of the car, and the next thing you know, you're in a fistic encounter.
26: Yeah.
23: And you had been to Steinberg's earlier in the day.
26: Yeah, I never owned a knife in my life.
23: And that day.
26: That morning I bought it.
23: That morning.
26: Yes, sir.
23: Game day.
26: Yes.
23: And you had it on you.
26: Yep.
23: And you're in an encounter, and this guy's holding his own.
26: Yeah, oh, yeah. He's pretty good.
23: He was a big guy.
26: He was.
23: And he was ticked off. You're ticked off.
26: Yeah.
23: Probably some drinking involved.
26: Oh, definitely.
23: And you pulled out the knife, and then what?
26: That was a major mistake, say the least.
23: Well, you got arrested, and I have the advocate story courtesy of Robin Dow, who, by the way, her dad played with you, Robert Dow.
26: Yeah, I remember.
23: Yeah, he was a good player, wasn't he?
26: He was one of the best.
23: But the advocate story says Rusty Domain was booked by city police with one count of attempted second-degree murder, released shortly thereafter on a $5,000 bond.
26: Mm-hmm.
3: And you had the brass to actually show up for a team meeting the next day after all this happened. And what happened then?
26: Well, I was in contact with Coach Mack, and so he wanted me to show up. So, because we didn't know which way it was going to go and direction wise, and so he asked me to come anyway. And Coach Mack treated me very nice.
3: But when you showed up, I remember in our conversation 15 years ago, he said, "Son, you're in some big trouble."
26: Oh yeah, oh yeah. He says you're in big trouble. He used to use the word little buddy. Little buddy, little fella, you in big trouble.
3: And you were.
26: Oh, yeah. Major.
3: But you could have potentially played pro ball.

0: And you go from being a pro prospect, would have been a linebacker in the big show.
1: Yep.
0: To, now having to fight for your freedom, and you lost that fight. You went to jail. What happened?
1: It was Judge Elmore Lear, and, during the way I had some serious miracles happen to me. I gave my life to Jesus the following week. And then, as I went there, the jury came out, and there were three charges: attempted murder, 50 years, attempted manslaughter, 13, and not guilty. And they came back with attempted manslaughter, which was 13 years in the state of Louisiana. So he said, he called me in, and he said, listen, why don't you just leave? I wasn't supposed to leave. I was going to arrest you. But they let me leave, go home. To go home, get everything straight with your family, and come back. And I came back that Monday, and he called me back in his office, me and my lawyer, and he asked me about, I'm giving you this, I'm giving you CCRC, which is was a Helen Hunt prison for those who
0: Hunt Correctional.
1: Yeah, but for those who had IQ 180, but not everybody was sane in that place. But so I went there. I was given 2 years in there.
0: You served?
1: But I didn't serve 2 years. I started reading my Bible. I came across the real story. My story is I came across a scripture in John 15:7. If you abide in me, my words abide in you. Ask whatever you will, shall be done. And I thought, this is crazy. That's too good to be true. And so he said, ask whatever you will be done. I said, I want out. You're locked up. You want out. So 6 months later to that day, on a Sunday night, 10 p.m., dogs, paddy wagons, shackles, and he glides on the wall, sort of calling her name, long story, but he said, Rusty Dumas, I said, here. He said, you are the only man in here free to go.
0: And how long had you served?
1: 6 months.
0: Well, you got a good deal, but in this case, you were fully rehabilitated.
1: Yeah. Went back to school.
0: And I know athletes are aggressive, especially guys who play football and guys who play defense. It's part of the game. You probably were doing a few steroids as well.
1: Sure. Yeah. All the things.
0: So you were amped up.
1: Yeah, it was all going.
0: But how in the world did you think that you could resolve this encounter with a knife?
1: You know, at the time, at my age, you didn't think about much, you know. You don't think about that. Just act. It's kind of like just act. You'd be surprised how immature you really are when you're 71 now and you realize back then how immature you are.
0: Well, a spokesman for Mr. Connolly's family in the Advocate story said an attending physician described the wound to the student's chest as over 4 inches deep, penetrating within an inch of causing a fatal injury. The doctor says it's a miracle he's alive. And, of course, if he had died, you would have been in jail perhaps today.
1: Oh, yeah. Big time.
0: So you got a lot of breaks.
1: And
0: you learned your lesson. And you are a lesson for everybody else about how there has been rehabilitation. Have you had any contact with Mr. Connolly?
1: That's a wild. I wasn't going to say it until you mentioned his name. Since you mentioned his name, 27, I'll tell you a real miracle that you never heard, no one ever heard. Since I'm this old, it doesn't matter no more, but, 27 years later, I get an email. I was going to bring it this morning, but I couldn't get to it. And it brings it at the end of the thing. It says, do you remember the name? It's the Go Tigers. And I went to my wife and said, man, this is a guy stabbed. I remember, 27 years later. So he writes me this long email and says, I heard, you gave your life to Jesus. My son and I in this church, I did too. And I was, the long story of it is, so the next morning I wrote him back and I said, look, will you please forgive me for what I did to you? It's kind of bizarre, but will you please forgive me? I'm sorry. I was just messed up. So he wrote me back the next day and said, of course I forgive you, just as Jesus forgave me. And how would it be that if I'd send you money to show that we two are really brothers? And you realize 6 months later I got a check from him for my ministry.
0: Oh, that's a great story.
1: That's one of the biggest miracles I ever had, even to this day. Mm-hmm. You can't change people's heart.
0: Well, I mentioned you're from Port Arthur, and mm-hmm. you were recruited by Notre Dame, USC. You didn't visit them, but you told me you basically hit the Southwest Conference trail. You went to Texas.

0: is Arkansas, A&M, TCU, Texas Tech, Houston, SMU, and LSU. Yes. Why did you choose LSU?
1: You know, as a 18-year-old, all the guys on my team, there were, let's say there were almost 21 guys on my team in Port Arthur that went to, they got scholarships. We went to state championship. We were really good. And so most of them went to Texas or Southwest Conference School. And I said, you know what? I've been around these guys all my life. I want to go somewhere they ain't going. And that's why I chose LSU, to be honest with you.
0: Well, and you would have been probably an All-American if you had stayed. This happened at the first game of his junior season, and possibly would have been in the National Football League, but life took Rusty in another direction, and we will talk about that and a few other matters with this man who is a true survivor after this time out on Talk Louisiana.
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0: This is Jim Inkster. We're pleased you're listening to us on a holiday, and we're telling the story of Russell James Rusty Domain. 15 years ago, he finally came forward in an interview with us on this program and talked about what happened on September 11th, 1976. And so on Friday, it will be 50 years since he was the star player, and when I say star player, that's with a capital S, had a game for the ages against Nebraska, lineman of the week, and then boom, a few hours later, about 1 o'clock in the morning, he's involved in a stabbing incident in which he was a perpetrator in Tigerland with a guy he was in a fistic encounter with, a fellow named Richard Connolly, who had not known each other prior to the incident, and now we just heard from Rusty that Connolly sent him an email in, I guess, 2003 when Nick Saban was on his way to the national title and said that he had forgiven him, and he sent him a check to his ministry, and Rusty has been involved in ministry ever since leaving Hunt Correctional after serving 6 months for this incident. But he never played another down of football. Do you ever regret that?
1: Yes, I regret it. Yeah, I mean, it was all my life, you know, so.
0: And you were good at it.
1: I was pretty good at it. I didn't really realize I was good at it. My parents didn't go to any games. You know, they weren't interested in it. Well, my dad was from Rain, Louisiana. He didn't care much about frogs, I think, you know what I mean? The only time my dad went to my game was my senior night, my last game. That's the only time. So it was good for me.
0: Were they there when you played Nebraska?
1: My mom was, some of that.
0: Yeah.
1: So it was good. I mean, it all worked out.
0: Number 90.
1: Yep.
0: And you blocked a field goal as well that would have won the game for the number one Cornhuskers. LSU was a decided underdog at home, and Rusty ended up leaving college and going to jail. Who was your lawyer, by the way? You recall? Or has it been too long?
1: Huh?
0: Has it been too long?
1: Yeah, it's been too long.
0: Okay.
1: I'll think of it in a minute.
0: Well, not that relevant, but whoever represented you did a good job, and you, you only served 6 months, but you were rehabilitated, and that's what it's all about. So you have this experience with a higher authority while you're in jail, and then you get out, and then what happens?
1: Well, I got out, and then so it was kind of hard for me to get a job here for what happened. So we got permission to move to Dallas. When I moved to Dallas to work, I went to Bible school. So I graduated from LSU, and then I went to Bible school for 2 years, graduated from there. And then Dr. Maloney called me in Baton Rouge to come and work at Christian Life Fellowship, Christian Life Academy, where all of a sudden I got involved with the sports there. I hired Warren Capone, Ron Estee. I don't know how I got myself in all that, but it was a good time. So just helping him for 13 years. And then I moved to Africa for a couple of years.
0: You've been all over the world, haven't you?
1: Yeah.
0: Spreading the
1: good news.
0: And you say you regret playing football. And it was something you were exceptional at, but how do you think your life would have been if this incident had not occurred?
1: That's a good question. It probably wouldn't have went well one way or another. You know, I was headed down a bad trail. So, probably best in the end, all this worked out for where it did. Mm-hmm. He's still living. You know, he forgave me. I forgave him. I need to forgive him. He needed to forgive me. I'm the one that did it. So, but it's worked out. I mean, I'll tell you another story. You know, years later, Tom Osborne asked me to come do, they were playing New Orleans, a chapel for him.
0: Really?
1: Yeah. And I went and did the chapel.
0: He knew who you were.
1: Yeah,
0: course.
1: He said, I was always wondering what happened to you.
0: Well, you still look good, but you're 71.
1: Yeah.
0: And you haven't been lifting weights and running and all that stuff.
1: Oh,
0: but
1: no.
0: You were quite a specimen, weren't you?
1: Yeah. I was pretty big. I was 220.
0: Which at that time was
1: huge.
0: And fast.
1: Yeah, that was the biggest part. I was faster than most people. Maybe Bo Harris might have been faster.
0: He was, of course, he played in the NFL.
1: Yeah,
0: but you were what Joe Dean would call an animal. He was an animal.
1: Yeah. My son came in second in the 100-yard dash in state. So we're fast. I'm not sure
0: genetic,
1: how.
0: Genetic help always means an advantage. Odell's Beckham's mom, Heather Van Norman, who was a track star and her husband, Odell Sr., was a football player. And she said, I think Odell Jr. hit the genetic lottery, Jim. Well, Rusty, you were getting some pharmaceutical help, too, and probably working out like crazy.
1: Oh, yeah, I was actually a doctor. I didn't do it all the time. I did it like he.
0: And when I talk about bench pressing our weight, which I don't think is that great of an accomplishment, it's something that just means you're in generally good shape.
1: Yeah.
0: But you probably could do about twice your weight at that time.
1: I was huge, man. I benched 400 and squatted like 6. I mean,
0: you're probably the strongest guy on the team.
1: One of them, yeah.
0: In fact, it's interesting that strength coach Tommy Moffitt once noted that the strongest players that he encountered were running backs.
1: Yeah.
0: You would think they would be these big linemen,
1: but
0: you were cut. You were cut. But you make this horrible mistake and you've found the Lord and now thousands of people have been affected by you. What do you think about that odyssey?
1: Well, I mean, it's the best thing that ever happened to me. Yeah. When you're locked up, man, and God gets you out, it's pretty awesome. So now I just travel around the world, starting churches, feeding people. We used to feed like 30,000 during the tsunami in Sri Lanka. You know, different things like that. So, and I leave it a couple of weeks to go to Brazil. Still doing it. But, you know, wherever I was in Haiti, the earthquake, the next day. That's a funny story. And
0: how was it a fun story?
1: Well, our pastor, Pastor Dino, asked me to buy a van for this work in Haiti, and I was in the Dominican Republic. So I bought this van, and you had to cross in between Haiti and Dominican Republic. And at the time, they were in, you know, had an earthquake. They were in a mess. It must have been 10,000 people in this one zone, and I'm driving this brand new van through this zone with plastic on the seat, and the guy stopped me. And I said, I'm in deep trouble now. And so he pulled up a passport, but he had no uniform. He was dressed like you and I. And he took off with my passport, which is, man, that's the worst thing that could happen to you. So I tried to follow him. Well, lo and behold, the guy in the Dominican Republic that I didn't even know was there walked up behind me. And he saved me, man. And I gave him the keys, and they drove it across the border.
0: Do you ever contemplate that if that knife had been another inch in the wrong direction, that Mr. Connolly would be gone and you would be incarcerated? How?
1: Just thankful that didn't happen.
0: Well, but what do you think life would have been like for you?
1: It wouldn't have been good in there. It's not good in there. You know, that's why it's called serving time. You know, you look at your watch. I mean, it's not what people think. And it has its own life inside there. You know, it has their cliques. They have different things happening. I mean, you better figure it out.
0: Well, and you're a big guy,
1: yeah.
0: But you still faced intimidation.
1: Oh,
0: sure.
1: Yeah, man. I had people hollering. Those people are kind of crazy, man.
0: Did they know what you were in for?
1: Oh, yeah. Everybody knows everything in there.
0: Which meant they probably wanted to bring you down a notch.
1: Yeah, there was a few of them. It never happened, thank God. But I didn't want to fight again. Well, in fact, I've never been in another fight.
0: Well, that's a good thing.
1: Yeah.
0: Probably for you and for the other,
1: guy. Yeah.
0: But you've got your family guy.
1: Yeah.
0: How many years have you been married now?
1: 38.
0: 38?
1: Mm-hmm.
0: To the same woman?
1: To the same, yes. Yep.
0: She's been a big part of your comeback, hasn't she?
1: Oh, yeah. Yeah. She told me the other day, we've moved 17 times. I ain't moving again.
0: And your kids?
1: My kids are good. My son went to Missouri State University, played there football. My daughter, she's doing great. And I have a younger son who works in Washington, D.C.
0: Well, you've done well, my friend. And you had an uneven process to get where you are, but you did it. And I think you got some miles left.
1: Yeah, I got a few miles, hopefully.
0: Well, thanks for doing this. I know it's not the easiest thing to talk about.
1: Sure. No problem. Thank you.
0: 50 years ago, September 11th. And we'll be back with more Talk Louisiana after this.
7: Live from NPR News in Washington, I'm Dave Mattingly. The National Transportation Safety Board is investigating why an Amazon cargo plane ran off the end of a runway yesterday while landing at Miami International Airport. It slammed into multiple vehicles, sparking a fire and leaving five people dead. Several were injured. The 767 was on a flight from San Juan, Puerto Rico. At the time, there were thunderstorms in South Florida. The Trump administration says hundreds of thousands of seniors have signed up for access to discounted obesity drugs. NPR's Sydney Lupkin reports on a Medicare program launched in July.
8: The Medicare Bridge program got its start with the Trump administration's drug pricing deals announced last fall. Novo Nordisk and Eli Lilly agreed to sell their obesity drugs to Medicare for $245 a month. Beginning July 1st, the Bridge program began offering them for a $50 monthly copay to patients who qualify. Dr. Mehmet Oz, who leads the Centers for Medicare and Medicaid Services, gave this update at a White House event.
9: Now we have 600,000 seniors already, just in 2 months, have signed up to get these medications, and we project we'll actually be able to save money.
8: He says that's because patients will have fewer obesity-related health complications. But even with the price discounts from drug makers, it's likely the direct cost to Medicare for the drugs will exceed $1 billion.
7: This is NPR News. Authorities in Ohio say a man who lunged towards Democratic gubernatorial candidate Amy Acton yesterday at the Canfield Fair was armed with a taser and two pistols. The suspect is identified as 38-year-old Patrick Havas. The State Highway Patrol says Havas injured several people as he pushed his way through the crowd, knocking them over during Acton's campaign stop. Havas is facing several charges. They include two counts of assault. Authorities are still investigating a motive there. The UN is calling for an end to child marriages in the dozens of countries that allow them. NPR's Fatma Tanis has more.
10: The UN says 650 million women and girls who are alive today were married before they turned 18. While many countries have made progress in creating laws that set the legal age for marriage at 18, advocates say they're not being implemented, and that solutions need to include education and work opportunities for women and girls so their families can see options for a future beyond marriage. The UN says this resolution aims to mark the, quote, growing international recognition that child marriage is a crime and another form of child sexual abuse. As part of the resolution, November 27 is designated as the International Day to End Child, Early, and Forced Marriage. Fatma Tanis, NPR News.
7: I'm Dave Mattingly in Washington.
0: This is Jim Inkster, and thank you for joining us for Talk Louisiana. We continue our discussion with another fascinating guest, and this one is in our own backyard, Dr. Eric Robison from the Pennington Biomedical Research Center. He's director of human translational physiology at the laboratory there and the Louisiana Nutrition Obesity Research Center at Pennington. And he's a Boyd professor as well, and he is an authority on diabetes and metabolic issues, and he is here to talk about what he does. And good morning to you, Dr. Robison.
11: Good morning, Jim.
0: Tell us about these weight loss drugs. I know that's something that is in your latest work. Are they a panacea or is it a mixed bag?
11: No, I think that, you know, I've been in the field of obesity research for almost 45 years, and it's been painful progress when it comes to pharmacotherapy for obesity. And now, you know, about 20 years ago, a company from Southern California developed what is called an analog of GLP-1. It was called Byetta, and it was developed for diabetes. And they realized very quickly at that time that it was causing weight loss. And after that, you know, Big Pharma and Lilly and Novo Nordisk started to work on these molecules mimicking the GLP-1. And now we have really very, very successful results with these drugs. And they are mixed with other peptides and so on. But this is really a revolution in the pharmacotherapy of obesity.
0: When you say mixed with other peptides, what are you meaning?
11: I think there are some concerns, and I'm sure that you have heard about that. You know, there's a concern that in response to the weight loss, you become more energy efficient. In other words, you decrease your energy expenditure, your resting metabolic rate, more than you would expect on the basis of the weight loss. And the second concern is also there is a larger loss of what we call fat-free mass, and people have a tendency to extrapolate that to muscle mass. And I think those two concerns have led pharma in general to try to mix this GLP-1 with peptide, which would increase your energy expenditure, or peptide, which would decrease the loss of what we call fat-free mass and probably the loss of skeletal muscle mass.
0: When you say peptides, are we talking about something that is sometimes thought to, referred to as human growth hormone?
11: No. I mean, growth hormone could be one, but this is a hormone. This is more than a peptide. A peptide is a limited number of amino acids. Insulin is also a hormone. This is peptides like we have, for example, to block a receptor which is important for skeletal muscle, and it's called activin receptor 2. And there is a drug called bimagrumab, which has been developed. Peptide like amylin, for example, is known to increase your energy expenditure. And Novo Nordisk is interested in developing a combination of GLP-1 and amylin. And also glucagon is an important peptide because it seems to increase fat oxidation and also stimulate energy metabolism or resting metabolic rate.
0: We're hearing the voice of Dr. Eric Robison. He is a world-renowned expert in the world of translational research in obesity and type 2 diabetes. 45 years he's been doing his thing, and the world has changed. The knowledge we have now is much more substantial than it was 45 years ago, isn't it?
11: It is. It is. And I think that this is really a revolution compared to the small molecules that we had before. And you remember the success of Fenfen, but then there is a side effect and it was stopped to be produced. And there are many pharmacotherapy which have been abandoned. Orlistat was an example. It was decreasing the absorption of fat, which seems to be a good strategy, but also you have, soft stool and leaky gut and things like that. And now it is really a revolution to have these peptides like the GLP-1.
0: Well, type 2 diabetes is it's an epidemic in the country and in Louisiana even more so. And these drugs that are now being used often are successful at lowering A1C levels, lowering glucose levels, and people losing weight. But is it too good to be true, or is it the real deal?
11: No, it is a real deal because, once again, I mean, this peptide is increasing your insulin secretion. And you know that type 2 diabetes, for example, is really triggered by insulin resistance. And here, you provide more insulin, your natural insulin, stimulated by the GLP-1. But what they didn't expect 25 years ago when this company developed analog of GLP-1, they didn't expect this drastic weight loss also. And I think, type 2 diabetes is characterized by diabetes, but also obesity. And here you have a drug which targets both diabetes and makes you losing weight.
0: And you've been doing your thing a long time, and I know early in your career in Switzerland you were involved in the building of the first human respiratory chamber. How was that experience?
11: Oh, this is quite an experience for me. This is the reason I came to this country. I was invited in 1984 by the director of the NIH to come and build the first what we call metabolic chamber in the U.S. And he was in Phoenix, Arizona, because the Pima Indians are living in Arizona, and they have the highest prevalence of type 2 diabetes in the world and the second highest prevalence of obesity. And they wanted to know, I mean, do they gain weight also because they have a very slow metabolism? And it was the reason why they wanted to build one of these chambers.
0: Well, if somebody is weighing the benefits as opposed to the potential drawbacks of using some of these new drugs that are available, what would you tell them?
11: I think, first of all, what they cause is there is a escalation of the dose. You have heard people, I mean, they have nausea, it can go up to vomit, and it's not very, very pleasant at start for some people. Some people don't have side effect. But if you escalate the dose, which is done by the pharma now, you know, they have a very low dose for the first dose. When it's a weekly one, they increase the dose after 2 weeks and so on. And then you get you accept and you don't have this side effect. And beside that, I think so far after, you know, more than 10 years of extensive use of GLP-1, there was no really red flag which has been shown.
0: We're hearing the distinctive voice of Dr. Eric Rambison, Boyd Professor, Douglas Gordon Chair in Diabetes and Metabolic Research at the Pennington Biomedical Research Center. You are a long way from home here in Baton Rouge, Louisiana. How's that transition been for you personally?
11: I think it's been very, very gratifying. I love the place where I work. Pennington Biomedical is really geared towards obesity research, nutrition research, and I think that I'm the right field at the right time right now, and because of this epidemic of obesity around the world. I mean, you know, 8 billion people, close to 2 billion living with obesity. This is a real problem.
0: Do you think this will increase lifespan? This, the research that is now being utilized by people like you?
11: I you know, there are so many effects of this GLP-1 that we don't know all the effect, but there is obviously obesity is deleterious to longevity. I mean, you know that, you know, kids born like 10 years ago are likely to live less long than their parents because of the obesity epidemic. Now, you know, what are the direct effects of GLP-1s on aging? We don't know them all, but GLP-1 is acting in the brain. It seems to have some neuroprotective effect. It means, you know, you have less deleterious effect of age on your neurons or your, you know, what is commanding your activity and your thinking and all these kind of things. And I think we are up to discover more from these GLP-1s.
0: Well, we're hearing the voice of a wise man, Dr. Eric Ravison from the Pennington Biomedical Research Center. It's been a pleasure to share the microphone with you, and certainly this is an evolving world we're in, and we look forward to keeping in touch with you about all the breakthroughs that we probably don't even know are coming.
11: Thank you very much, Jim.
0: Thank you, Dr. Ravison. And in just a moment, we'll continue our health episode today in the second half of the show with Dr. Beth Recanati. She has a amazing book called The Braided Prescription. You'll want to hear her. It's an unusual way to approach health and happiness in our world, and it has been really selling well. Seven Practices for Living Well from the Ancient Ritual of Making Challah from Dr. Beth Recanati. And do want to certainly salute the people who work in this country and in this state, and it is their day, our day, Labor Day, and without the people on the front lines making the engines go, we would not have the society that we know and treasure. And this is the day to salute them. And we'll hear in the back half of the discussion with Dr. Recanati a salute to the workers of our state and our country from none other than Dolly Rebecca Parton.
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0: This is Jim Inkster, and we're pleased to be joined now by Dr. Beth Recanati, MD. She has quite a career in medicine, undergraduate degree in art history at the University of Pennsylvania, medical degree from Case Western Reserve in Cleveland, and she was trained at Columbia Presbyterian in New York City, and she knows the medical game really well, having served for many years at the Cleveland Clinic with Dr. Mike Roizen, the chief wellness officer who's been with our on our show for more than a few times. And Dr. Ricconati has a book that has an unusual twist. It's called The Braided Prescription. Certainly the most unique concept, perhaps, in the history of medical journalism. And tell us more, Dr. Beth Ricconati. Good to have you with us.
15: Thank you. Great to be here. Yes, the book is unusual in that I use challah, which is a bread we make on Fridays and for holidays. It's like brioche. I use that as a metaphor for talking about health and wellness. So yes, it is unusual to have a doctor talking about white bread.
0: Well, you say it was a fortuitous move to Southern California that steered you in a direction beyond the operating table, shall we say. And the book is The Braided Prescription, Seven Practices for Living Well from the Ancient Ritual of Making Challah. Tell us about the benefits of this. Obviously, you believe they are substantial.
15: I do. And I think what I really like about it is that in this book, I'm able to demonstrate how, through people's stories, through my own story, how having ritual in our lives is so important for our health. How small, repeated practices that we engage in, and in my case, that's making bread, but it can be gardening, pottery, you know, fill in the blank, but how these small, repeated practices help us. They help us to slow down. They help us to connect. They help us to take care of ourselves and one another. I believe so much in community, and this is a great way to engage in that.
0: And when you were with Dr. Roizen in Cleveland at the world-famous Cleveland Clinic, you created Lifestyle 180. And now, tell us how that dovetails with the book.
15: So we worked together to create a program, Lifestyle 180, that was created to treat chronic disease through lifestyle medicine, meaning exercise, stress management, nutrition as the main pillars. And now I would add things like smoking and, you know, to quit smoking, improve sleep and things like that. But what we were able to show at that point was that by making changes in one's lifestyle, you could radically alter diseases that you had and or risk for future diseases, things like heart disease, diabetes, obesity, high cholesterol, things like that. Because this is what really amazes me, Jim. 75 to 80% of chronic disease is lifestyle driven. That is a shockingly large number. And what I love about that is it puts the control in our own hands. We can eat differently. We can exercise. We can hang out with people in community. And all of that is healthy and can impact our health and well-being. I think that's phenomenal.
0: And you just didn't come to this realization when you moved to Southern California. This has been a process, hasn't it?
15: It has been its own journey, yes. It started years ago. The first time I made challah was about 18 years ago in Ohio, and I was at the Cleveland Clinic, and we had three children, but they were little. And it was a really stressful time in my life. And if, you know, sort of imagine this, I'm a young mom, I'm trying to get out the door in the morning, I've got these kids, you know, like, you can see it, right? And I'm completely stressed out. And a girlfriend said to me, make challah. And I thought, you have to be kidding me. Who, first of all, makes homemade bread? And second of all, I can barely handle anything right now, and you're adding to my plate? You must be kidding.
0: Uh-huh. Well, there are all kinds of variations of challah, aren't there?
15: Yes, there are. And the recipe that I made that year and the recipe that's in the book is very simple. It's 6 ingredients in a bowl. That's it. Just imagine standing at the counter, mixing flour and sugar and salt and, you know, et cetera. And that's all. But when you stop, when you take time for yourself, it's amazing what can happen.
0: Your voice is very soothing. It sounds like you're ready, or perhaps are in the process of making challah as we speak. But the book.
15: I made a lot yesterday because the book actually came out yesterday.
0: I know.
15: So I did make a lot yesterday.
0: But the book is The Braided Prescription, 7 Practices for Living Well from the Ancient Ritual of Making Challah. And you wrote a book in, about seven years ago, I guess almost 8 years ago, that really was the catalyst for this one. And
15: exactly.
0: I think you probably were amazed at the reaction. It was sublime, shall we say.
15: That's a great word for it. Yes. The first book that came out, Braided, A Journey of 1,000 Challahs, was my memoir. It was my story of how learning to make challah, I was able to deal with the stress in my life. But what happened afterwards exactly was sublime. I began to teach workshops around the country, and having done now well over 100 all around the country, I came to realize the most incredible thing, which is that the participants were responding to something much bigger than the challah bread itself. Yes, we were all making dough together, but watching them and listening to them, I began to realize that it was being together, being in community, getting our hands in bowls of dough. All of these things were coming together that I began to see a framework taking place, and I knew I had another book. And here we are.
0: And we're hearing the voice of Dr. Beth Ricconati. And she, in addition to being a now prolific writer, she hosts virtual and in-person challah making workshops for private groups, public brands, organizations, schools, museums. This has taken a life of its own, it sounds like.
15: It certainly has. I am very fortunate.
0: Well, it is something that I think people are probably intrigued about. And you say that this ritual is consistent with other practices to help us with nutrition and exercise and stress management. How does it all come together?
15: It comes together under that umbrella word I was using earlier, this idea of lifestyle modification. And it also comes together from, I write in the book about something called neuroplasticity. When you have the ability to change and to grow, you know, we're not fixed, Jim. We can learn new things. We can change. We can approach something in a different way. And when I make challah every Friday, I'm reminded of that. You know, I wasn't a baker yet, but now I make bread. I was super stressed out, but now I'm not as stressed out. And sometimes on Friday, the challah is phenomenal. And honestly, sometimes it's not. But I can try again.
0: There you go.
15: And whether you make challah or whether you, you know, play football or whether, you know, whatever you do, you know, you can try again.
0: Yeah, we all have good days and bad ones.
15: Right.
0: But
15: exactly.
0: But it is, it is a process that has worked very well for you. Now, I do hear your voice. You actually have sugar in it, though. I've been told sugar is not good for us.
15: You know, one of my favorite expressions, Jim, is everything, well, almost everything, in moderation, right?
0: Yeah.
15: Now, a lot of sugar is definitely not bad for us. It's pro-inflammatory, and it can cause a lot of problems. But a little bit, I don't have a problem with that.
0: Comfort food, shall we say. Well, thank you for being such a joyful person and an ambassador for what you do. And it sounds like it's working well for you and by extension to many others who are reading your words and hearing them today in the book, again, just fresh off the presses, The Braided Prescription, 7 Practices for Living Well from the Ancient Ritual of Making Challah. And this is from a lady who knows her stuff, Dr. Beth Ricconati. Thank you.
15: Thank you so much, Jim.
0: When we lost Dolly Parton a few days ago, the outpouring of respect and reverence was it was strong even for a media icon, and she was that and more for more than a half century. And George Will, one of the great intellectuals, wrote in his column a few days ago, in 1995, this daughter of an illiterate father started Imagination Library, which in participating states mails free books, more than 318 million to children when they are born. And she continues to do that, Dolly did, until they entered kindergarten. And what a life she led, a philanthropist of renown, a songwriter, a singer, and an actress. And one of her most famous roles was in 9 to 5, and here is one of her famous songs, and it's appropriate saluting the working people today on Labor Day.

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3: Heading out and about on this Labor Day holiday, we've got the sunshine blaring. We've got the heat and the humidity building in two, or high middle 90s. The heat index value 105 to 109. Scattered thunderstorms are expected for the afternoon and evening, and then partly cloudy for the overnight hours, our low 75. Rounds of showers with thunderstorms by tomorrow afternoon. Ample sunshine to the high 93. Elevated chances for rain and some thunderstorms working their way in on Wednesday. I'm WRKF meteorologist Jennifer Nairamore.
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9: Today we're listening back to Terry's interview with Roseanne Cash. When she was 18 in 1973, her father, Johnny Cash, gave her a list of 100 essential country songs he thought she should know. At the time, Cash realized it was an important document.
11: But it took me, I think, until now to realize that he was really giving me himself, a part of his heart and soul.
9: After recording many great songs of her own, in 2009 she made an album in which she performed 12 songs from that list. It was called The List.

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2: Heading out and about on this Labor Day holiday, we've got the sunshine blaring. We've got the heat and the humidity building in two, or high middle 90s. The heat index value 105 to 109. Scattered thunderstorms are expected for the afternoon and evening, and then partly cloudy for the overnight hours, or low 75. Rounds of showers with thunderstorms by tomorrow afternoon. Ample sunshine too, the high 93. Elevated chances for rain and some thunderstorms working their way in on Wednesday. I'm WRKF meteorologist Jennifer Nairamore.
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8: The tractor, the washing machine, the calculator. Humans have long turned to machines to take over the drudgery. A lot of people hoped that would leave us humans with the meaningful work, the creative work. But today, it seems like machines are coming for that work too.
9: All of this generative AI production is entering, it's filling up those markets, and the non-generative AI artists end up having to exit the market because they're no longer profitable.
8: So what happens when technology doesn't just change how creative work gets done, but whether people get to do it for a living?
10: I think we will adapt. I'm not sure how yet. I can't predict the future, but I know it's your personal voice that will set you apart always.
8: Today, a Labor Day special about AI, artists, and the future of creative work from the podcast Life Automated.
11: Live from NPR News in Washington, I'm Louise Schiavone. Israel has intensified attacks in southern Lebanon despite a U.S.-brokered ceasefire aimed at ending fighting with the militant group Hezbollah. The Lebanese government says at least 18 people have been killed since Sunday, including two paramedics. NPR's Jane Raff has more from Beirut.
12: Lebanese state media and Lebanon's health ministry says Israel bombed a residential building in the town of Kafr Rahman early Monday, killing nine people, including two children and a paramedic. The health ministry said a separate strike on a vehicle in the town killed a second paramedic. Israel has said it is targeting Hezbollah in recent attacks in South Lebanon. The Iran-backed Lebanese militia group has been fighting to push back Israeli forces. On Sunday, Israeli airstrikes destroyed a hospital in southern Lebanon. Israel said without providing proof that Hezbollah fighters were operating inside. Lebanon's president condemned the hospital attack as a dangerous escalation. Jane Araf, NPR News, Beirut.
11: The first set of voter registration deadlines for the midterm election is coming up in some parts of the country. NPR's Hansi Lo Wong runs down the upcoming deadlines.
13: There are only weeks left before the window closes for registering to vote or updating your registration for the midterm general election in South Carolina. October 2nd is the state's in-person deadline, although eligible voters have a few more days to sign up online or to stop by a post office and get a mail-in application postmarked. For the U.S. Virgin Islands, in-person voter registration ends October 3rd, followed by the online deadline a day later. And in Alaska and Rhode Island, the last day to register is October 4th. Voting season for the general election is already underway in North Carolina, but New Hampshire is still set to hold one of this year's last statewide primaries on Tuesday. Eligible voters in that state can still sign up to vote on Tuesday's primary day at their polling place. Anzila Wong, NPR News.
11: Hawaii is once again in the path of a very angry storm system, the third in less than a month. Hurricane Lowell has moved north, putting Kauai in the crosshairs of its outer bands by tonight. Kauai's Emergency Management Administrator, Pat Porter, explained why they are declaring a state of emergency.
5: As of now, all of Kauai is under the area where we're going to have tropical storm force winds. But Niiau is actually on the border there where they may have the 58-mile-per-hour destructive winds.
11: Lowell is currently a Category 3 hurricane. It may weaken, but could still send storm surges to the furthest most island in the archipelago. Labor Day weekend drivers are paying record-high prices for gasoline. The average price of regular self-serve is $4.14 a gallon across the nation. That's almost a dollar a gallon more than last year. Diesel is at an all-time high. At $5.90 a gallon, prices surged after the U.S. and Israel attacked Iran in February. This is NPR News. Food giant company Campbell's is cutting costs and raising prices. The company's been dealing with more shoppers, switching toward cheaper generic store brands, plus rising costs of transportation and manufacturing. NPR's Alina Selyuk has details.
14: Campbell's has been one of the food companies in pretty rough shape. Its sales dropped 8% in the latest quarter, especially on snacks. Its big brands include Goldfish, Kettle Chips, Milano Cookies, and Snyder's Pretzels. Shoppers have tightened their snacking budget, and they're not reaching for the name brands as often. Campbell's forecasting of a drop in sales for the full year sent its shares tumbling down. The company is cutting costs by closing two snack plants and laying off 13% of its salaried workers. It's also slashing the dividend it pays to shareholders. And it's raised prices up by 4 to 5% across nearly two-thirds of its products, hoping for a financial boost even if people buy fewer of Campbell's offerings. Alina Selyuk, NPR News.
11: Prince Harry's return to the UK with his wife and children has prompted King Charles to clarify the royal status of his second son. A letter released for the king today confirms that the prince and wife Meghan have not returned as, quote, working royals and as such will not use the titles his or her royal highness. The letter further clarifies that security issues where relevant are the responsibility of relevant police agencies and that any charity work undertaken by the two are considered private endeavors, not official royal responsibilities. I'm Louise Schiavone, NPR News, Washington.
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16: The station is doing a really good job informing the local community in Baton Rouge and providing them the opportunity to make their own judgment on the thing, not providing just an opinion, and that's it. For example, in the morning I hear whatever is happening around. I know about the traffic, the weather, the local politics, the national politics. It is a serious journalism that you have, and I appreciate that. My name is Victor Sanchez, and I am proud to be a member of WRKF.
17: I'll never forget where I was the first time I used ChatGPT. It was 2022, during that lazy week between Christmas and New Year's that I usually spend in a food coma. I sat on my sister-in-law's childhood bed and signed up for a free account. I started asking the machine questions, easy ones at first. What did it know about butterflies native to Chicago or the most common tourist attractions in Italy? But it wasn't too long before I asked it what I really wanted to know. Could it do my job? I'm a science writer, someone who draws from original scientific research written by and for experts to produce stories that help explain the world to everybody else. It's work that requires a surprising amount of creativity. And I really like it. Anyway, I asked ChatGPT to draft some articles about research I was familiar with, and it did okay. But what it lacked in finesse, and especially in those earlier iterations, accurate citations, it more than made up for in sheer efficiency. In just seconds, it could do work that would take a human the better part of a day. If I didn't like the first draft that was conjured, I could just tell it to try again. From a different perspective now, write it shorter, write it longer, write it for a fifth grader, write it with sports metaphors. I was stunned. The thing I did to make my living, that made me special, that made me employable, that I love to do, was now available to anybody. How could I possibly compete? What did all my expertise, my creativity, even mean anymore? I'm Jess Love. For a long time, the promise of automation was that machines would take over the repetitive, dangerous, or tedious work and leave people free to do the things humans are supposedly best at. You know, to imagine, communicate, invent, make art. But these are precisely the things generative AI is getting pretty good at. This matters because a lot of us want to spend our lives doing creative work. Writing, illustrating, composing, designing novel scientific experiments, making podcasts. We often accept uncertain careers and lower salaries because the work itself matters to us. And even if you have no desire to make a living through creative work, you probably still want to live in a world where other people can, right? So what happens if our economy can no longer support actual human beings doing that work? What happens to the work? What happens to the people who want to make it? And what kind of a world do the rest of us end up living in? To think this through, I called my colleague Ben Jones, an economist who studies innovation at Kellogg's Ryan Institute on Complexity, where I work. He's been thinking about automation for a long time, and he says that instead of obsessing over all the things AI can suddenly do really well, we should spend more time focusing on what it can't do, at least not yet. Ben calls these things bottlenecks. Okay, so can you talk to us about what a bottleneck is and why it's so important?
18: Well, of course, it's a metaphor from a bottle. And what do we know about bottles? We know that the speed at which water or wine will flow from the bottle depends on the width of the neck. It doesn't really depend on how big the bottle is otherwise, how much wine there is in it, how big the base is. It really just depends on the neck. And in many processes in the economy and in the economy overall, it looks like there are certain things that have to happen that act as bottlenecks. Much of the economy has that flavor, where it's not how good you are at a lot of things. What's really sort of determining the rate of the economy is the things we're quite slow at, the things we're not very good at.
19: So basically, it's this task that is slowing down the speed with which the entire overall goal or objective can be met.
18: Correct. And the reason that's important is because often what really matters is the thing we're not looking at. It's the things that we're quite bad at. The things that we're really bad at are actually going to slow down the whole system. And if we can't improve those, the gains from these kind of shiny new objects and new technologies won't be as great as we hope.
17: He offers an example of a bottleneck from his own job as an economic researcher.
18: You know, obviously computers have been around for a long time now, and their capacity to do sort of certain kinds of calculations are just, you know, more or less infinitely, virtually infinitely better than humans. You know, in my field and in many research fields, you use data and you'd run statistical regressions. If I were to run a regression by hand with a large number of observations, it would take me literally my entire life.
19: Yeah.
18: And I would make mistakes. You know, my computer can do a regression with a million data points in a minute.
19: Yeah.
18: And so we have these technologies that basically are infinitely better than us to do these tasks that are really important to what we do. And then you can ask, okay, well, has our understanding of economics or astronomy or physics multiplied by a similar factor? And you'd say, no, because although we can do certain things really, really, really incredibly well, other things are holding us back.
17: For scientific researchers, these other things might be collecting the right data, or building the instruments to collect the right data, or even waiting for the perfect set of circumstances to emerge that would let us interpret that data, like the collapse of an economy or the collision of two stars in a particular spot in the sky. Until scientists can push past these bottlenecks, all the statistical regressions in the world will only teach them so much. I find Ben's framework a useful way to think about AI's impact on any kind of work, creative or otherwise. Most people's jobs involve a bunch of different tasks. AI might get really good at some of them, but tasks it still struggles with, the bottlenecks, really determine the overall pace of change, as well as where humans can still contribute and get paid to do so.
18: Naturally, if there's some bottleneck tasks that are slowing up the whole system, those are going to have a lot of value. If you can continue to do those or do them relatively well, people will value that. You'll get a lot of income. You'll get a sustained job based on those kinds of tasks. So the question, I think, is, are there tasks that are bottleneck tasks that computers can't do very well yet? That's really where you should focus.
17: This all tracks for me. Find the bottleneck, get paid. And should that bottleneck eventually get automated away, find the next one. Still, there's something kind of depressing about taking this framework and applying it to creative work in particular. I do want to point out a very important difference that I think a lot of

0: that what is happening with artificial intelligence right now, it's that the most desirable jobs seem to be the ones that are most at risk. So I don't think many people grow up and think, boy, I really want to spend all day turning a knob again and again and again. But a lot of people really do want to do things like animate, or people want to become journalists. People are, you know, accepting giant salary reductions already to position themselves in these fields. And it seems like those jobs are also at risk. So that there does almost seem to be an emotional difference with the jobs that are being lost right now.
1: Well, so I mean, this is a bit too soon to tell, I think. But you're right that if you think of a job as not a task, but a bundle of tasks, that doesn't mean that you don't like some of the tasks more than others.
0: Yes.
1: Right?
0: Yes.
1: If you're a chef, I presume you think about the menu and some of the cooking is more fun than washing the dishes, right?
0: Yes, exactly right.
1: Maybe I'm wrong. And I don't think people are the same. So I think people have different preferences, even in the same job, about different kinds of tasks that they have to do. But to the extent that, you know, AI replaces, is just lower cost for how good it is at the tasks that you like, yeah, I think that's not going to feel so great. You know, what if it's really good at creativity and then all you're doing is editing, but you'd rather do the creative part?
0: Exactly.
1: But on the other hand, it's also the case that when you bring in, like, let's go back to regressions. I like to do statistical analysis. I think it's really interesting, but I'm mostly interested in the output. I have no interest in the calculation, and it's boring. So, I mean, this makes me get to the interesting part much faster.
0: So, the big takeaway from economist Ben Jones, find the bottlenecks. AI won't be able to do everything we do, so find the stuff it can't and get good at that. But I was still left wondering, where are the bottlenecks in creative markets? And will they actually allow writers, artists, and other creative workers to still do that work? So I decided to talk to someone who's been studying this. He's been focusing on the market for stock images. Stock image websites sell ready-made photos and illustrations that appear in ads, presentations, websites, and articles. Say you're making an ad for productivity software. Maybe you purchase a stock image of people shaking hands, or a woman smiling at her computer screen, or a man gazing thoughtfully into the distance, perhaps wondering,
2: stock images, why do we care about these things, right? It's not a particularly large market. It's definitely sort of a niche, commoditized good. Why is this somewhere where we want to study AI?
0: This is Sam Goldberg. He teaches marketing at Stanford, where he also studies how technology changes markets and consumer behavior. And he says the stock image market offers an unusually crisp view of what happens when AI-generated work begins competing directly with work made by people.
2: So back, you know, a few years ago, they were one of the first markets where we saw really capable AI come to artists and be able to be used to produce really high quality images.
0: For years, human artists made stock images and uploaded them to online marketplaces. Then those marketplaces began accepting AI-generated work. Suddenly, images made by people were sitting beside images that could be generated by machines almost instantly at enormous scale. And because the platform Sam studied required artists to clearly label which images were AI-generated, he could watch the transition in really fine detail.
2: And so what that means in practice is that after the platform allows generative AI to enter the market, I can see both how non-generative AI artists respond, as well as how generative AI enters the market and what types of images it produces.
0: So here's how it used to work. Customers would comb through these websites, going through image after image, until they find one that is close enough.
2: I guess the right way to think about it is each individual might have a very specific taste for something. And so when they were trying to find a stock image, they would make some sort of compromise, right? So they would say, oh, I'm looking for an image of a tennis ball. And I wanted image of a tennis ball in motion.
0: Right.
2: They could go to the stock image website. They'd look up that keyword and they'd find, you know, maybe pre-generative AI, a couple hundred different versions of that image, right? maybe none of them are perfect, but one of them's good enough and they took it.
0: Right. So maybe your article is about playing tennis in the rain. And so you would love to have a tennis ball that's kind of covered in water droplets.
2: Penetrating water droplets, right?
0: Right. And then that is the kind of thing that just doesn't exist. So maybe

0: maybe you just get a tennis ball in isolation and that's good enough.
1: Exactly. And so in the pre-generative AI world, you know, you are making some compromises with respect to that, oftentimes at least.
0: But along comes generative AI with free or cheap image generators where you can literally tell it, I want a wet tennis ball resting on a bench with water beating on it. And it'll give you a pretty good version of that exact image. So what happens when a stock image market starts accepting these hyper-specific AI-generated images?
1: What actually happens in this market is generative AI enters, the market expands greatly, so there's a lot more images on the platform. That should probably be pretty intuitive.
0: Mm-hmm.
1: But not only do more images enter the market, more customers do as well. More images are being purchased, and they like the generative AI images because it turns out that they're actually pretty high quality.
0: So I can see how this is good for me as a consumer. I finally have the perfect raindrop covered tennis ball for my editorial feature. And I can see how this is good for the platform itself, at least in the short term. What happens to the artists? And I guess I would ask both the artists using generative AI and those who are not.
1: Yeah, it's a good question. And I think you are correct in your intuition here that it does seem like it's probably pretty good for consumers. It does seem like it's probably pretty good for the platform, at least in the short run. The artist side, I think, is a little bit more complicated, right? Let me walk you through what happens after generative AI enters the platform, and then we can talk about the implications for artists.
0: Yeah.
1: Okay, so what happens is production goes way up by over 100% more production. So enormous increases in production here. Second, more artists participate in the market. So we see a lot of new artists enter the stock image market. Of course, that overflow of new artists hides a different fact, which is non-generative AI artists exit. Okay, so they stop producing. So we see a reduction in non-generative AI production, as well as a reduction in the number of non-generative AI artists who are participating on the platform. What we call that in the paper is sort of a little bit of a crowding out effect. Mm-hmm. So what's happening is all of this generative AI production is entering. It's filling up demand. It's filling up those markets. And the non-generative AI artists end up having to exit the market because they're no longer profitable.
0: So pretty bad news for a lot of artists who choose to keep making images the old way. But Sam also found a bottleneck.
1: What the stock image market sells is not quite images. What the stock image market sells is indemnification, which is to say, if the buyer of the image uses it and gets in trouble, so someone says, hey, you can't use that image, that's copyrighted, and tries to sue the buyer, the platform says, you can't sue the buyer, we're responsible.
0: Oh, fascinating.
1: Okay. And so that's really important here because if you were to produce that image yourself using a generative model, right, you could be subject to some sorts of liability for using, for example, copyrighted work in the training of those models.
0: Got that? AI-generated images are a bit of a legal gray area right now. For one, most of the biggest AI models were trained on data that included copyrighted works. And it's also unclear which new AI-generated works can get copyright protection. Anyway, given this uncertainty, you might choose to purchase an AI-generated image from this market rather than just whip one up yourself because you want the legal protection that this affords you. And it turns out that getting this legal protection works a little differently for images that have a human in them. When artists submit images with humans in them, they also need to fill out paperwork showing that they have permission to use those people's likenesses. This paperwork is not something the AI can easily produce. And so, voila, we have less crowding out for images containing people than for images of, say, tennis balls. And there it is, our bottleneck. Unfortunately, it's pretty uninspiring. Paperwork. Still, in Sam's study, it was something the machines couldn't easily replace, and that did allow human creators to survive in that particular corner of the stock image market. Stepping back, Sam's findings are stark. AI gave customers a ton more image choices. It helped the market grow. And it pushed a lot of human artists out. So one read of your study is that AI-generated art is great for everybody but many of the artists. And I just want to ask, is a world without artists really great for consumers? Yeah. Is that really what consumers want?
1: Yeah, so I definitely do not take a strong opinion about if generative AI art is good or bad, right? The data suggests that consumers like the generative AI art. They purchase it and they are willing to purchase it. And so to the extent that they are willing to purchase it, that seems an improvement, basically. Now, in the long run, does that mean that we want a world with no human creativity? I don't think so. And I don't have, you know, good data to speak to that. I mean, certainly anecdotally, we hear people saying they don't like AI content. Intuitively, I think you might expect more of that backlash in creative goods markets that are a little bit more emotional or sincere. So for example, you see a lot more of this in things for when people listen to AI generated music or like YouTube, even like creative shorts. Stock images are a product being used for a purpose in a way that I think is a little different.
0: So the pressure on human artists that Sam saw in the stock image market, we don't really know how much they'll translate to other creative markets. Particularly those where people could be looking for something harder to just generate on demand. A unique interpretation, emotional resonance, a point of view, maybe even a relationship with the person making the work. So to learn more, I spoke with an artist who has spent much of her career making these other kinds of images.
2: There are people who are absolutely happy with elevator music and people that go to concerts. And I think for the elevator music art lovers type, I'm sure AI could be satisfactory.
0: That's coming up.
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0: I'm Jess Love, and I'm talking to the artist Yevgenia Nyberg. Can you talk about the different lanes of art that you make?
2: Well, I started as a fine artist, so to speak. I'm a painter, and so I paint large-scale pieces, but also I crossed over pretty early into theater design, set and costume design, and illustration. And about 10 years ago, I also started writing my own books, picture books mostly. And right now I'm focusing on being an author and picture book illustrator and a graphic novel illustrator and writer.
0: Yeah, so I really should have asked that question differently. I should have said, what kinds of art do you not make? And then maybe we would have gotten through that answer more quickly. Yevgenia is also someone I've worked with. Years ago, when I was working as a magazine editor, I hired her to illustrate some articles. Her work is way more distinctive and conceptually ambitious than anything you'll find on a stock image website. But it is still commercial art, made for a client, on a deadline, to serve a particular purpose. So I wanted to know whether she saw her own corner of the creative economy as vulnerable to the same forces Sam observed. What do you think about generative AI making art?
2: Well, I'm not afraid of AI. I know there is a lot of worry amongst artists about it, and I just think it's probably eventually going to be another tool. I don't necessarily think that right now AI has the capabilities real non-artificial artists have. So not afraid at this point.
0: What about the idea that whether or not this work is as good as what a human could do, it might nonetheless be good enough to somehow compete with human art or human work, either because of discoverability. So with a flood of lower quality AI images out in the world, it becomes harder to actually find the good ones done by humans, or because some of the people who might want to hire artists are pretty comfortable just generating something for themselves for free.
2: Well, I'm sure there are going to be people like that. There are people who are absolutely happy with elevator music and people that go to concerts. And I think for the elevator music art lovers type, I'm sure AI could be satisfactory. But I don't know if you remember in the 90s when all of this, flood of stock art happens. Everyone was using this image of a little light bulb above a person's head when they wanted to describe an idea. If you have an idea, all you do, you draw that bulb. And I think that the kind of thinking that I see from AI at this point. So it does create some metaphors, but those metaphors are very trite. If my students do this kind of work, I stop them and I tell them, look how many people have already done this hypothetical light bulb. So I think because AI sort of collects all the similar ideas and then generates as a result, it's a very banal result. And I'm not interested in that. And I don't think my clients, the kind of clients that I work with, are interested in those very typical, ordinary ideas. So I can do better than that at this point, for now.
0: Yevgenia sees a real difference between the illustration work she does for specific clients and the broad commercial stock image market.
2: I think what illustration, conceptual illustration does is that it creates a second track to the story. So instead of illustrating something literally, it adds to the story. It can take the story and it can create this interesting creative tension between the illustration and the story, heightening the story in a certain way. So I think with stocks, you often lack that. It's very hard to prompt an image bank to generate something like this, even if you search for an image that will fit the story. Fitting the story is one thing. Elevating the story is a completely different thing.
0: Well, yeah. An image that elevates a story does seem a lot better than one that merely fits a story. But Yevgenia is not exactly an unbiased third party here. So now I was curious what Sam Goldberg would make of this claim that AI art can spray down the market with lots of images that might fit a particular need really, really well, leading to plenty of satisfied customers. But those images are nonetheless probably not going to be novel enough to elevate a story. Is this a bottleneck? I asked Sam. All right, so you are not expecting this question.
6: Okay.
0: I actually ran some of your results past an illustrator friend of mine.
6: Okay.
0: And what she said was basically, look, you can use generative AI to come up with thousands of images of light bulbs in this environment, in this, room in front of this person. But what you can't do is get AI to go that one step beyond and think through, well, what is another way of getting across creativity or innovation? So it will give you a billion light bulbs, but it's not necessarily really going to give you variety at the concept level. And I'm curious what you would make of that.
1: Yeah, so I'm hesitant to disagree with the artist here, but
0: never disagree with an artist.
1: Never disagree with the artist. I don't think that's incongruent with what we see happen in these markets. Mm-hmm. So one analysis we do in the papers.
0: Sam's team actually found a way to represent the images mathematically. This let them analyze the novelty of this flood of new AI generated images.
1: And so I sort of agree with her, right? Which is to say, one thing we don't see is we don't see a huge increase in novelty in the market.
0: Okay.
1: But essentially what we see happen is we don't see a lot of sort of images enter the market that look very different than the images that already exist there. Okay.
0: Interesting.
1: What we do see is that anywhere there's a gap in the market, so where there are sort of, you know, there's two images on either side, but there's not an image in between, generative AI is very good at filling those gaps.
0: So, at least for now, AI can generate lots and lots of variations on a theme. But what Yevgeny is describing is the ability to think beyond that theme. And Sam says, yeah, AI doesn't seem to be as good at that.
1: I think it's totally reasonable to say that your Illustrator friend may be correct, that is something that these models struggle with.
2: I'm surprised. I was ready to fight The Economist.
0: Oh, no. I actually don't think you guys would fight that much, but we won't put you in a cage match together. This idea of bringing true novelty to an assignment, that new metaphor, that second track, this may be an important source of value that human artists bring to a project. So what does that look like? Let's do something fun. Obviously, we have worked together in the past. I have hired you to do beautiful custom illustrations for articles on Kellogg Insight, where I was the editor-in-chief for many years. And so it's not even hypothetical to say I would often come to you with a story on innovation, entrepreneurship, you know, how to brainstorm. And so let's say I bring you this article. It's about better ways of brainstorming, and I'm like, and also, I think I got a pretty good idea for you. It's a group of people brainstorming, and above them, they're like collectively building a big light bulb. And it's like a hot air balloon light bulb, and it's just, wow, you can just see this is going places. What do you think?
2: Well, Jess, I think actually an air balloon light bulb is already a beautiful idea. If I'm not mistaken, I think I did an illustration like this for you years ago. So maybe we should try doing something different this time. We don't want to repeat ourselves.
0: Yes, Yevgenia was right about this. I tracked down the illustration from the Kellogg Insight archives. It appeared alongside a 2015 article on corporate innovation. And it featured someone riding through the sky in a light bulb-shaped hot air balloon, which is almost certainly why the idea formed instantly in my own mind.
2: But what it did not have is the group of people underneath it, because this, I think, is something that would spoil this illustration, because you really shouldn't try to stuff all your ideas into a single illustration. But we can go in a completely different direction as well. You mentioned brainstorming. So I think maybe using those words and turning them into something visual could work, like creating an actual brainstorm where, you know, that your brain is being blown away by the wind. And that can actually push your story into kind of a funny territory instead of keeping it very serious, because normally when we say a brainstorm, we associate it with really serious, earnest scientists developing something. But maybe I want to make a little joke and say, you know, hey, you can also brainstorm. You don't have to be so serious about that. So it also can change the mood of your article, the mood of your story a little bit. And maybe we don't. Maybe you want to be super serious and then you would reject this idea. But maybe you would say, hey, I really like it because we've done so many super serious articles. Let's lighten up.
0: Love it. That's great. Okay. So Yevgenia doesn't just take an assignment and execute it. She thinks it through. The light bulb is cliche, but the hot air balloon idea is interesting. The hot air balloon idea is interesting, but the people underneath it are weighing the idea down. Oh yeah, and because we have a history together, Yevgenia can tell me that we've done something really similar 11 years ago. Then she offers something completely different, playing off the idea of a storm. But really what she's doing is asking a question about intent. What mood should the illustration create? Serious? Funny? Can the image change the way the reader experiences the story? Yevgenia is much more than a picture-making machine. She has a very finely honed, very unique way of seeing and depicting the world. And as much as any technical skills, that's what I hired her to bring to the table. And that, to me at least, Sounds like another bottleneck. So, for established artists like Yevgenia, this should be somewhat reassuring. But there's still a problem. Nobody begins a career with fully formed artistic taste. That can take years to develop. And often, people develop it while doing smaller, more routine work. Like, maybe selling their art on a stock image website. And if AI-generated art takes off, even in the most routine commercial transactional spaces, it could eventually shape the art we encounter elsewhere, too.
2: There is a dangerous territory when real humans, real artists will start to imitate AI if there is enough demand for AI art.
0: Yevgenia teaches young artists, and she's been seeing this play out with her students.
2: A lot of them are concerned with style, and well, they all talk about style, and they couldn't really understand what they meant because I kind of thought of style as voice, not so much as like a stylistic direction. Turns out they're trying to pick a style and match it from what they see, let's say, on Instagram. So there's a lot of sameness there already, and this is something that they're trying to imitate in hopes of finding jobs, maybe.
0: She thinks AI could be like Instagram on steroids, sending the same images into every artist's collective consciousness. Yevgenia says she's all for her students getting hired to make art. But this trend of homogenization and imitation is troubling.
2: My primary job is to educate an artist. I want them to work, obviously, and I would like to help them as much as possible. But again, I'd like to focus on developing their creativity and their uniqueness more than anything else. I always tell my students, you know, make something worth stealing.
0: For an individual artist, having a unique voice worth stealing can be the difference between mediocrity and greatness. And economist Ben Jones says that everyone benefits from having more unique creative perspectives in the mix.
6: What we actually want is be people reaching for very different types of things based on their different experiences, right? And so what's interesting, one of the reasons that we think that a kind of a society with wide-ranging pockets of expertise, interests, cultural backgrounds, etc., can be extremely creative mm-hmm. is because people are coming at questions with different sort of perspectives and ideas. They're even coming at different questions because the kind of questions that occur to one person might not occur to another.
0: Right.
6: And that's true in science and invention. It's true in entrepreneurship. We don't want everyone trying the same business model. We want people trying wildly different business models, and we'll see which one the market takes.
0: There's real value in difference, in startups, in science, and in art. And if everyone begins from the same machine-generated suggestions, we could end up with more of everything, but very little that's new, special, or unique. So, this is the paradox. AI can generate a staggering number of possibilities, filling countless gaps in the marketplace. And yet, so much of what it produces feels the same. While AI-generated images and videos and books are running rampant in some artistic markets, plenty of people are just fine with elevator music. Thank you very much. Real novelty, real creativity seems to be the purview of humans, leaving human creative workers with an important role to play. Whew, that's a relief. So, is that the end of our special? Should we play the ending music? Roll the credits? Well, not so fast. This is where we stand on Labor Day 2026, sure. But if we know anything about AI tools, it's that they can change fast. So what happens next? Where's this all headed? Well, based on my conversations with scholars and artists, I can see three possible futures. In the first timeline, things continue along the lines they are now. The machines do get better at generating art, Maybe AI-generated images get even more photorealistic. Or maybe AI-generated writing sheds its telltale ticks. You know, those cringy buzzwords that scream, I'm AI-generated. But the improvements are really around the margins. So genuine creativity remains a bottleneck, protecting human creatives. But there's a second timeline. And in this timeline, AI learns to be very creative. Ben sees this possible future as pretty likely. Because new ideas rarely emerge out of the blue. They're often composed of existing ingredients, just combined in new ways.
6: In many, many fields, people have sort of separately discovered that creativity often looks like a new combination of things that already existed. So, for example, Thomas Edison did not call the light bulb at first the light bulb. He called it the electric candle because he was taking the candle, which was an old technology, and electricity, which was a new technology, and combining them. And if you look at many, many, many ideas, it's very natural to decompose them into distinct components to unleash a big insight in science or to produce a new product or process that we can all use. So that idea is very common. You see it in the arts and music and invention and science.
0: By this definition, AI should actually have a creative advantage. A single person can only encounter and understand so many possible ingredients in a lifetime. We have to specialize. AI has a much more vast palette to draw from.
6: What's been interesting about AI, of course, is that AI reads everything. So anyone who's been interacting with AI sort of sees like, wow, I can talk to this AI about just about anything.
0: Yep.
6: Right around the edges of my understanding about things I kind of understand, about things I know nothing about. And it seems to know a lot about a lot of stuff. So in some sense, at that core level of being able to access ingredients that you can combine with seemingly some sophisticated understanding of those ingredients, AI is pretty impressive. And so in that sense, I think it has, in some sense, beyond human creative potential.
0: Given the vast range of ingredients AI can draw from, you might expect it to already produce endlessly surprising combinations. And Ben says, theoretically, it one day could, if it were trained completely differently from how most chatbots are trained today.
6: When you talk to like a general purpose chatbot or whatever, say ChatGPT, it's sort of trained to produce the right answer, predicting the next token in some probabilistic way that it thinks is most likely to be right.
0: Right.
6: And by predicting the thing that's sort of most likely to be right all the time, that sounds like you're homogenizing. It's not going for the strange answer, right? It's trying typically to please you by giving you what you want. And what most people want is not some wildly creative answer. They want the right answer.
0: Right.
6: But that's, of course, very much about how they were trained. I mean, those chatbots are optimized to do exactly that. But there could be other algorithms that we could use to train AI. It's like, let's say we were training an AI and we were having people rate whether it was really interesting scientifically. Not whether it was right, but whether it was novel. Or novel and right. So I think that there is a world in which AI, and it may come quickly or not, where AI can be quite creative.
0: In this world, this second possible future, where the AI companies spend millions, billions to train up AI that's really, really creative. In this future, the creativity bottleneck protecting human artists disappears. Some kinds of creative work, live performances, personal memoir, handmade furniture, are probably still safe. But this timeline does leave many other artists really vulnerable, particularly those who distribute their work on digital marketplaces. But even here, there is a bottleneck that could come into play. Not a technical bottleneck, something the machine is incapable of doing, or even a legal one like copyright protection or human likeness permission. A normative bottleneck, a limit people try to impose collectively by deciding what kinds of creative work they are willing to accept and reward, often for ethical or even spiritual reasons. We're already seeing this now. Many of my artist friends have adopted a kind of hold-the-line mentality against generative AI, in part because they sense that using AI is a betrayal to the artistic community.
2: Well, there is an ethical component because AI is being trained on real artists. It's basically being trained on us. And, of course, none of us enjoys that. None of us gave permission to have our art used by AI.
0: To the extent that science writing can be considered art, I feel this. It's pretty likely that a decade of my own science writing was scraped from the web and used to train AI models. Nobody asked me for permission, and I certainly didn't give it.
2: I would rather have this at the discretion of every artist if they want their work to, you know, be released into the AI world. I would not want AI to be trained on my work, honestly, because, you know, I have my own, all of us, I think, have our own little tricks and secrets, and I would like to keep them to myself.
0: Some artists believe that the best way to fight back against a technology they didn't ask for is to reject it altogether, in all forms. Other creatives draw the line differently. Maybe AI can be used for research, but not execution. Or maybe it can be used for execution, but only in a specific way, as part of a rigorous, intentional process. Wherever this line is drawn, and I expect this to be vehemently contested over the next several years, the normative bottleneck is about process. Not just what is made, but how something is made. Earlier this year, the fantasy novelist Brandon Sanderson made this argument explicit in a keynote address called We Are the Art.
7: The machines can spit out manuscript after manuscript after manuscript. They can pile them to the pillars of heaven itself. But all we have to do is say no. If we do, they lose. Why do we make art? Well, remember, art is not just the story. It is not just the painting or the sculpture or whatever else you love to create. It's also the process of creation and what that process did to you. We are the arts. Thank you.
0: Whether this kind of resistance, this normative bottleneck can hold, will depend on getting others on board, getting others to agree that part of the value of human art is that it was created by another human being. Someone who felt something or saw the world in a certain way and labored to share it with us. But there's a third possible future here. One that doesn't solely rely on social norms around creativity. In this possible future, whether AI becomes more creative or not, people using AI become capable of doing new things that neither humans nor AI could have done alone. Maybe AI becomes yet another tool for human artists. We've seen this before. The camera, Photoshop, the electric synthesizer. All these were controversial in their time, often for devaluing certain hard-won skills, like painting in a painstaking, hyper-realistic style, or learning to play the French horn. But today, most artists would probably agree that the new tools created new possibilities. Or maybe AI really is different. Maybe it becomes a kind of thought partner. The machine proposes new ingredients we might never have produced on our own. Not unlike a colleague emailing us an article we might find interesting. Here's Ben again.
6: Maybe when you're writing, it's a collaborator, right? I mean, maybe it's not a replacement. It's like another voice on your team. And suddenly you're getting a higher quality product. And it could be that you're making a screenplay, you're writing an article, you're writing a song. And suddenly it's better for your collaboration with the AI, but they're not actually taking full control.
0: In this scenario, we humans use our own creative judgment to run with whichever combination of ingredients seems like it has the most potential. Here, you could even think of creative judgment as its own bottleneck.
6: You need true expertise around the set of ingredients to understand which combinations are likely or not to be useful. you don't just randomly put ingredients together in the kitchen. It's not going to taste very good. There's some milk here, and there's some orange juice, and how about this banana? And look, it's all spice in the spice rack, you know? And is that chicken? You know, that's not going to go very well, right? And pretty much everyone sort of knows that. There's many, many, many, many possible combinations. But we kind of know instinctually not to try many of them because we know they're probably not going to be good.
0: Even Yevgenia, who I should stress continues to do all of her work by hand, can see the value in this kind of collaboration, if done right, if used as more of a jumping off point than the ultimate destination.
2: You can give AI prompts and say, okay, give me all these variations of the light bulb in the field and in the pool. And once it does it, you can say, no, this is a really stupid idea. Why don't you try something else? And you can see what it tries and you can maybe find something there. So I can see using AI as this little, you know, average-minded, ordinary partner, and then that can spark something in you, in your imagination. It can generate more ideas from us in a way because we are competing intellectually with something.
0: So those are our three scenarios. AI kind of stalls out creatively, or AI actually can do everything humans can do, but cheaper and better. And then we have to decide whether we want to preserve a role for human creativity. Or AI and humans collaborate to do entirely new things.
6: Let's also level set for a second by noting that lots of people want to be artists, and it's really, really hard already. It's very hard to make a living as an actor, a musician, an artist, even without computers, right? It's and there's something deeply human about wanting to create and be an artist. And I would say, to be an economist for a second, the demand for their services is lower than the supply of people who would like to do it, right? So there are many long-suffering artists out there. Does AI make long-suffering artists even more suffering?
0: That's a bit long-suffering-er.
6: Long-suffering-er. That's a word. I think it could. And it could because maybe it replaces their output. It's a cheaper way to produce output that people want. On the other hand, maybe AI makes artists more able to do things at lower cost themselves. So maybe it's a tool. It's an augmentation, not a replacement. So I think it's an open question, you know, which way it goes. It probably does quite a bit of both. And we'll have to see.
0: A bit of both. Maybe this is the most likely possible future of all. Maybe we get all of these timelines happening at once in different parts of the creative economy. AI replacing artists. AI assisting artists. And AI just getting out of the way to let artists do their very human thing.

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From Kellogg's Ryan Institute on Complexity, distributed by KQED. 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I'm Jess Love. Stephen Jackson produced this special with Jesse Dukes. 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
4: This is NewsHour from the BBC World Service. Latvia, one of the former Soviet states bordering Russia but now in the European Union and NATO, it's long warned about Moscow's malign influence. Indeed, since the full-scale Russian invasion of Ukraine, of the outright threat posed to the Baltic states. Today, the Latvian government took its next step in trying to thwart that danger by banning the import of books and newspapers from Russia and its close ally Belarus. Baina Braža is Latvia's foreign minister. Why has the government introduced the ban?
5: Well, because we regularly look through the imports from Russia and Belarus and the dynamics of it. So this is not such a big type of import. We have also put it up for the EU's sanctions. So it's only 12.5 million, so it's not a big number. But actually...
4: 12.5 million, what? Are you talking about the
5: euros,
4: value there?
5: Euros.
4: So about $15 million dollars. Okay, right.
5: So, but actually, you know, when we look at it, why would someone need to import books from Russia or Belarus, the two authoritarian regimes, or papers, newspapers for that? If there is a need to buy anything like that, there is sufficient stuff here locally or elsewhere in the EU.

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1: Mexico's government is launching its own line of electric vehicles. 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
4: E-bikes are getting faster. Some go 35 miles an hour, even 50. There's one out there called the Revolution W that can go 80. And yet these vehicles are somehow still classified as regular bikes.
5: It's the loophole that I'm pissed off about because it's the source of the confusion. The wholesale use of a loophole to make these as widespread as normal bicycles.
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0: It's All Things Considered from NPR News. I'm Scott Detrow. This weekend, Hollywood wraps up its near record $4.6 billion summer of Spider-Man, of The Odyssey, of Toy Story 5. So how will theaters keep the box office momentum going? NPR's Bob Mondello has a few dozen answers in his fall movie preview.
9: Hollywood's been all about flash and sizzle this summer. Now it's going to take the time for a little substance.
10: Enough!
9: Substance with flash and sizzle, admittedly.
11: People around here understand that when I say no, that's the end of the debate.
9: Jeremy Strong plays Facebook founder Mark Zuckerberg in a follow-up to the social network called The Social Reckoning.
11: I'm not 2 years out of a dorm room anymore, Charlie. Look around.
9: This one's about the whistleblower revelations at Facebook.
12: Anxiety, depression of teenage girls got worse as a result of time spent on the platform.
9: Made all the more timely by parent company Meta's recent court settlement.
13: We're twice as big as the biggest country on Earth. We're not frightened of Congress or post-government around here. Please, let me quote that.
9: West Wing creator Aaron Sorkin wrote the screenplay, as he did with The Social Network, and this time he replaces Fight Club's David Fincher as director. Fincher, meanwhile, directs Brad Pitt in a spin-off of Quentin Tarantino's Once Upon a Time in Hollywood.
14: So you helped Rick subdue those hippie intruders, huh?
15: Something like that.
14: You say that like there's more to it.
15: I don't possess many talents, but I know better than get in the way of a good story.
9: This good story is called The Further Misadventures of Cliff Booth. And misadventures play out on a global scale in the satirical black comedy Digger.
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4: Republicans are gathering for their first ever midterm convention in Dallas. 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
0: It's All Things Considered from NPR News. I'm Scott Detrow. More than 600 Californians who make countertops are sick with silicosis. It's a lung disease that's often fatal. They get it from their jobs after inhaling toxic silica dust that's generated when cutting and polishing artificial stone. Those who can no longer work because of silicosis often struggle to make ends meet, even after pursuing benefits that are supposed to help them. KQED's Farida Javala Romero reports.
11: Eleazar Resendiz Cortez is only 39, but gasps for air doing things that used to be easy, sweeping floors, pushing a lawnmower, or biking with his kids. Doctors diagnosed him with silicosis. He knows coworkers who've had to get lung transplants, and he's afraid that will happen to him.
12: Es fatal. Tu mente cambia. Pues piensas que puede pasar lo mismo contigo, ¿no?
11: Resendiz Cortez can no longer work. He pursued workers' compensation benefits that are meant to cover medical care and lost wages for people injured on the job. But after 2 years, he still hasn't been paid. Relatives are helping his family cover rent and food. He says he's run out of savings and is in despair that he has no income to support his family.
12: Tuve que meter mano de mis ahorros. Y pues ya se agotaron.
11: Resendiz Cortez is not the only one without these benefits. A study published last year in the American Journal of Public Health looked at insurance data for 114 silicosis patients in California and found most were covered by public health insurance. Only 8 had medical care paid through workers' compensation.
13: They pass everything on to the state. So the state is the one that has to pay the benefits in the beginning.
11: That's Resendiz Cortez's attorney, Barry Rodich. He represents about 100 other sick stonecutters denied workers' comp. In Resendiz Cortez's case, one insurer, AmTrust North America, denied liability for his claim, saying it wasn't supported by medical, legal, or factual evidence. Another...

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1: Mexico's government is launching its own line of electric vehicles. 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
4: E-bikes are getting faster. Some go 35 miles an hour, even 50. There's one out there called the Revolution W that can go 80. And yet these vehicles are

0: regular bikes.
1: It's the loophole that I'm pissed off about because it's the source of the confusion. The wholesale use of a loophole to make these as widespread as normal bicycles.
0: That's on the next On Point.
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5: It's All Things Considered from NPR News. I'm Scott Detrow. This weekend, Hollywood wraps up its near record $4.6 billion summer of Spider-Man, of The Odyssey, of Toy Story 5. So how will theaters keep the box office momentum going? NPR's Bob Mondello has a few dozen answers in his fall movie preview.
6: Hollywood's been all about flash and sizzle this summer. Now it's going to take the time for a little substance.
7: Enough!
6: Substance with flash and sizzle, admittedly.
8: People around here understand that when I say no, that's the end of the debate.
6: Jeremy Strong plays Facebook founder Mark Zuckerberg in a follow-up to the social network called The Social Reckoning.
8: I'm not 2 years out of a dorm room anymore, Charlie. Look around.
6: This one's about the whistleblower revelations at Facebook.
9: Anxiety, depression of teenage girls got worse as a result of time spent on the platform.
6: Made all the more timely by parent company Meta's recent court settlement.
10: We're twice as big as the biggest country on earth. We're not frightened of Congress or post-government around here. Please, let me quote that.
6: West Wing creator Aaron Sorkin wrote the screenplay, as he did with The Social Network, and this time he replaces Fight Club's David Fincher as director. Fincher, meanwhile, directs Brad Pitt in a spin-off of Quentin Tarantino's Once Upon a Time in Hollywood.
11: So you helped Rick subdue those hippie intruders, huh?
12: Something like that.
11: You say that like there's more to it.
12: I don't possess many talents, but I know better than get in the way of a good story.
6: This good story is called The Further Misadventures of Cliff Booth. And misadventures play out on a global scale in the satirical black comedy Digger.
13: Digger here got us into this mess, and Digger's gonna dig us out again.
6: It's about an oil gazillionaire played by an almost unrecognizable Tom Cruise, whose fracking has caused an ecological disaster.
14: We can't control the course of nature, at least we can control the narrative.
6: Digger is subtitled A Comedy of Catastrophic Proportions, also offering catastrophe on an epic scale, the majestic kaiju in Godzilla Minus Zero, filmed for IMAX this time. The larger-than-life alien critters in the Korean thriller Hope. And a politically charged epic called The Uprising from Born Supremacy director Paul Greengrass, in which a pandemic-afflicted society revolts against a petulant, impulsive leader.
15: Crush them.
6: Who is revered even as he fights unpopular wars, coddles wealthy flatterers, taxes the poor, and lies to his followers.
16: For all that you've taken from us, all that we've lost. Time to pay.
6: The Uprising isn't contemporary. It's about a peasant revolt in 1381. Did you think we were talking about something else? Rebellion is also in the air as child gladiators gather in a Hunger Games prequel called Sunrise on the Reaping.
17: Welcome to the second quarter quell.
18: Twice the number of tributes, twice the glory.
6: And there is superhero-adjacent mayhem in the origin story of a disfigured DC Comics villain known as Clayface.
19: This isn't cosmetic surgery.
20: Even if it kills me, I'll be better off than I am now.
6: Speaking of villains, Johnny Depp plays one in his first starring role in a while.
21: It's good to be back.
6: In Ebenezer, a ghost story version of Dickens.
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0: coming up.
1: Learned how to knit and cooked every meal. I went to the grocery shopping.
0: Knitting is having a moment. But first, let's do the numbers. Most U.S. markets were closed today in observance of Labor Day. In Europe, Britain's FTSE stepped down 0.1%. France's CAC 40 picked up 0.3%. And Germany's DAX subtracted just shy of 0.2%. One market that was not closed for today's holiday, foreign exchange. The Japanese yen hit a 7-month high. Investors are betting the Bank of Japan will pick up the pace of interest rate hikes. Oil kept right on trading too. Brent crude bubbled up 0.1%. West Texas Intermediate rose 0.3%. No bond trading today. The yield on the 10-year T-note is 4.78%. 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
3: 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The entire vocabulary we attach to travel confirms that. We go sightseeing. We ask for rooms with a view. We memorialize our trip, or we brag about it, by posting photographs on social media. But my colleague Andy Isaacson, an accomplished photographer and writer, recently took a trip with a group of blind travelers that directly challenged the idea that we best understand the world through our eyes. Today, Andy talks to us about that trip and about the deeper layers of experience that are revealed by travelers who cannot see. It's Friday, June 19th. Andy Isaacson, welcome to The Daily.
2: Thanks so much.
3: You have traveled all over the world for your work. You've reported for The Times from every continent on Earth.
2: Yeah.
3: And I have to say, that sounds like the most romantic job in the universe. Do you hear that all the time?
2: I hear dream job. It certainly was my dream job.
3: Was it?
2: Yeah. I was the kid that collected National Geographic magazines and books about wildlife and world history. And I think once I got into journalism, a lot of my career was driven by a desire to see the world, to lay eyes on these places.
3: Can you give us a brief rundown of some of the places you've been in that fully realized dream job career?
2: I've been to the South Pole. I've been a few clicks shy of the North Pole. I've been across Tajikistan. I spent a month on the world's most remote inhabited island, which is in the South Atlantic.
3: What's that called?
2: Tristan da Cunha. For years, I would return from a trip abroad, and a friend of mine would ask me, what did it smell like? And I always fumbled for a meaningful answer. And it made me wonder what kind of deeper layers of experience I was missing.
3: Mm-hmm.
2: To what degree was my sight so dominating my experience that it was leaving out richer, deeper layers of, or a fuller sense of place.
3: Mm-hmm. And how did you try to answer that question?
2: So I learned about this company called Travelize, which pairs visually impaired travelers with sighted travelers as equal companions. And its whole premise is that blind travelers can bring a perspective that deepens the experience, and sighted people can also provide details and descriptions and help with navigation. And together, they could have a deeper, richer travel experience.
6: Person, you're right. Sighted folk just think about the sight, and all the other things are just afterthought.
2: Mm-hmm. The company was founded by a man named Omar Latif. He was raised in Glasgow and lost his sight at 18 due to retinitis pigmentosa.
6: People all around me kept saying that I couldn't do this and I couldn't do that. And at the beginning, I was believing it, and it was getting me really down. So I was a prisoner in my own head. And
2: he didn't want to live with those limits, so he pushed himself to travel. He went to Canada for school, and that's where the travel bug bit him.
6: And I learned so much about the world. I learned that if you dare to push your limits, you know, your world becomes bigger.
2: Mm-hmm.
6: And then he became
2: a young professional. He finally had disposable income to do travel.
6: But when I approached mainstream tour operators, all of them wouldn't let me book on their group holidays.
2: They didn't want him to be on their trips without a caregiver. And they excluded him from more adventurous activities like hiking and skiing.
6: In Paris, I wanted to have that independent experience when I didn't have to rely on my friends and family. So
2: he decided to create something new.
6: Holiday, so I came up with the concept of, we'll just, you know, have sighted travelers come along. There'll be customers as well. They're not going to be...
2: Travelize was a company that would allow blind travelers and sighted travelers to travel together as equal companions, not as clients and helpers, but as co-travelers,
3: mm-hmm.
2: so that both could experience the world more fully.
3: So the idea is that this makes for a better travel experience for both of these groups. It wouldn't be a charity. It would be a kind of cross-pollination of travel experiences.
2: Yeah, in providing a multi-sensory travel experience, which could benefit, obviously, the visually impaired travelers, it would also engage all five senses of the sighted travelers and, in turn, provide a deeper, richer travel experience for them.
6: And then it makes them think about their own life as well, and you know, it gives them a different perspective, gives them inspiration.
2: I'd reached a point in my traveling life in which I was less interested in traveling to a new place, but traveling to a place differently. And Travelize offered the promise of that. So I flipped through a catalog and I saw that they had a trip to India, and I thought, what better place to experience this form of travel than the most multi-sensory place on earth?
7: In front of us is a peacock with one of those like really long tails. It's running across the road.
3: And we're going to hear all about this trip that you took to India right after the break.
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3: I'm Michael Barbaro. This is The Daily. My colleague Andy Isaacson, an accomplished photographer and writer, recently took a trip with a group of blind travelers that directly challenged the idea that we best understand the world through our eyes. Andy, what are we listening to here?
2: This is the cacophony of Old Delhi. moving through Old Delhi. We're navigating uneven pavement. We're dodging rickshaws. People coming in to try to sell us things. Cows walking along the sidewalk.
3: Horns.
2: And I'm moving through this environment with a visually impaired man named Daniel, gently holding my elbow. My role is to guide him safely around the streets of Delhi and describe to him the visual details I see, to give him a picture of what we're passing through.
10: It's at the end of a long kind of sort of plaza with a reflective pool near.
2: Daniel, meanwhile, is
10: huge domed
2: building, interpreting India through his own sensory experience.
11: Mm-hmm. Yeah, I mean, for us, for really impaired people, you'd be walking through that and you'd perceive you'd sort of walk through an entrance, you'd come into some sort of antechamber or room, and then you'd come through another one, and then again, you're in a big open space.
2: And what I noticed as I was describing these visual details is I was focusing on those sort of prosaic elements that quietly define a place. Mm. Those unremarkable things that you might ordinarily pass over. The black and white painted curbs. The way that roadside vendors displayed their potato chip bags over the front of their stands like colored beads. The neat lane lines that were universally ignored. It was sharpening my noticing, and as I was describing these visual details, I was gaining a more vivid impression of India myself. Mm-hmm.
3: After Delhi, where did you all go next?
2: From Delhi, we went to the Taj Mahal in Agra.
10: Okay, so now we're in this the inner sanctum of this entry monument.
2: On that day, I was paired with a new visually impaired traveler, or VI, as Travelize calls them.
3: Mm-hmm.
2: And his name was Luke.
12: The floor is undulating. His texture is smoothish, but not.
2: We make our way through security, and we line up with all the other tourists angling for photographs.
12: See what you can do.
2: And I attempt to describe for Luke one of the most iconic visual pictures in the world.
3: Mm-hmm.
2: Sunrise at the Taj Mahal.
10: Maybe 1,000 meters. The reflective pool is in front of us. It is a gorgeous white marble monument set against a ever-whitening sky from the sunrise. It has...
2: Luke asked me to take photos of him with his GoPro camera.
12: Could you frame that for me?
10: Yeah.
2: And then he held my arm gently, my elbow with one hand and his cane in the other, and we walked the grounds.
10: Let's walk a little forward here, and we're going to take a step down right here. Yep.
12: The ground is quite level.
10: This is all pure marble.
12: I can tell this, but I've lost some tactile sort of feedback with these foot coverings on. It's really weird. There's birds, I think. They're up in, I believe, trees.
10: Four. I'm looking at a sign that says, don't go near monkeys, don't make direct eye contact with monkeys, don't tease or irritate monkeys, and don't take...
2: I really felt as though Luke's impression of the Taj Mahal rested with how well I could describe this place.
10: Luke, if you look, tilt your head up, we are looking straight up at the facade of Taj Mahal. So I'm going to put your hand on the facade of the building. These are the inlaid precious stones that he was talking about.
12: There's some differences. For example, this bit here is quite glossy.
13: Yeah, you get a lot of echo reverb from people's voices. Is that like a vaulted ceiling?
10: Yes, Bubba's is a vaulted ceiling in this antechamber, up and over a threshold here. Boop. We're now in the innermost chamber of the Taj Mahal. It allowed me to savor it in a way. Can you feel the sun on your face as we pass by?
13: Yeah.
10: These are the kind of latticed marble. What we're looking at is the Yamuna River, which is beautiful. Placid river that runs along the backside of the Taj. What does it feel? What do you sense having in front of us?
13: It was wide open space. So I was running around with bells.
10: It's a child wearing bangles on her feet. On around her ankles. I'm just turning back around and now just bathed in sun is the whiteness of the Taj Mahal set up against a blue sky. So the next day I was paired with someone named Candy. And Candy told me when I asked her what she wants descriptions of, she said, the whole sights thing doesn't really interest me. I'm more interested in hearing about the reality of India.
14: Depending on what it is, I like descriptions of the people, like what they're doing, even if it's not the most, you know, even if they're like laying on a bench or something. That part I find, you know, has like more of an impact, I guess, than... you know, there's a tree over here with yellow leaves and...
10: So I peered out the window and I pointed out the grittier aspects of India. The laundry fluttering outside of apartment buildings and the men on the side of the road threading marigold garlands for temples. And Candy told me one of the most vivid impressions of India that she had had.
14: Well, kind of interesting. This one kid, little kid, came up and like patted my leg, and I reached out to see what it was, and I felt, I don't know if it was a boy or a girl, but their hand, and it was just really rough, like the skin was rough. And sometimes you would think, you know, children tend to have softer skin and softer hands, and this was, I just thought about, you know, a child, like, having rough, such rough hands. And I thought, how have they lived, and what's made their hands so rough? Like, what have they been through?
10: I was really struck by that. It felt very profound to me that this portal, this doorway into India for her was crossed by this moment of touch.

0: now that you're home from India, I really want to understand how you process this entire experience. What did you come to understand?
1: That no single viewpoint, no single impression of a place captures the full picture. Experiencing India alongside of the visually impaired travelers and having them describe their perceptions gave me a fuller picture of India. I remember one of the VI travelers at the Taj Mahal described this om that he heard in the mausoleum.
2: The hum, the generic hum in the Taj Mahal, it has like an om note pitch, an om pitch, just from people talking to each other about the various things.
1: And he said most sighted tourists would probably never have experienced that aspect of the Taj Mahal. They would have never really heard the resonance of that chamber, because they're too busy taking photographs. It reminds me of something that Amar Latif once told me about the difference between how blind and sighted people experience travel.
0: This is the guy who founded Travelize.
1: Yeah.
3: It's a bit like, I would say that as a blind person, traveling is like, almost like the book version.
1: For blind travelers, he told me it's like reading a book.
3: You know, because you're imagining things in your own head. So you get these descriptions and then you're imagining them.
1: For sighted travelers.
3: It's like, you know, the film version.
1: Mm-hmm. It's more like watching a film.
3: Or watching the film. Mm-hmm. And, you know, maybe the book version sometimes better.
1: Sighted people tend to rely on immediate visual cues. Architecture, color, landscape. It's all rendered for them like a movie on a screen.
0: Mm-hmm.
1: For blind travelers, they experience a place in a more interpretive way. It's a more interpretive process in which descriptions feed imagination.
0: Mm-hmm.
1: The world reveals itself more slowly through these layers of sound and touch and scent, spatial awareness. And that's what builds the impression of a place. I think this experience gave me the tools to unlock more of that book version.
2: The incense that people might be burning, or just what they're having for dinner, you can smell their version of dal compared to our version.
4: The reverberations would suggest the arch is perhaps 20 feet up, 30.
5: All the senses together build a cohesive image, comprising more elements than just sight, because
6: I did like riding in that on the street. I mean, I felt every bump and every turn.
0: Andy, thank you very much. We appreciate it.
1: Thank you, Michael.

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4: Overnight, a few showers or thunderstorms hanging around and some clouds. We're in the mid-70s. We have a fairly good chance of afternoon showers and thunderstorms on Tuesday. A low-pressure system will develop right along the Gulf Coast, mid-90s on the afternoon high. Another humid day tomorrow as well. The heat index about 110. Few clouds on Tuesday night. Rain and thunderstorms looking likely most of the day on Wednesday and about 90. This is WRKF, meteorologist Steve Hamilton.
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6: The tractor, the washing machine, the calculator. Humans have long turned to machines to take over the drudgery. A lot of people hoped that would leave us humans with the meaningful work, the creative work. But today, it seems like machines are coming for that work too.
7: All of this generative AI production is entering. It's filling up those markets, and the non-generative AI artists end up having to exit the market because they're no longer profitable.
6: So what happens when technology doesn't just change how creative work gets done, but whether people get to do it for a living?
8: I think we will adapt. I'm not sure how yet. I can't predict the future, but I know it's your personal voice that will set you apart always.
6: Today, a Labor Day special about AI, artists, and the future of creative work from the podcast Life Automated.
9: Live from NPR News in Washington, I'm Janine Herbst. Investigators with the National Transportation Safety Board are in Miami as the investigation into the crash of an Amazon cargo plane that killed five people and injured five others continues. NPR's Jacqueline Diaz has more.
10: Investigators have recovered flight data and the cockpit voice recorder from the crashed plane. The broader work by investigators is just getting started. They are expected to stay on scene for a week. That's according to Jennifer Homedy, chair of the National Transportation Safety Board. Based on her latest updates, here's some of what we know. The Amazon Prime cargo plane overran the runway. It crashed into an airline cleaning company van that was carrying seven people, then hit a car before skidding to a stop. Homedy did not comment on the status of those who were injured. Recovery of the victims is still happening. The cause of the crash has yet to be determined. Jacqueline Diaz, NPR News.
9: Hundreds of anti-immigrant protesters clashed with police overnight on England's south coast, where boats of migrants have been crossing the English Channel from France. NPR's Lauren Freyer has more.
11: The British government has condemned them as intimidating and thuggish. Hundreds of anti-immigrant protesters chanting, "Stop the boats and shame on you." They rallied in the English coastal city of Portsmouth as 140 migrants were rescued and brought ashore there without visas. Similar protesters dressed in black, wearing masks, blockaded the port of Dover over the weekend, halting ferry services. Only about 5% of immigrants entering the UK last year came via these small boats, and the volume this summer has been lower than in the past 4 years. But thousands still cross annually, and it's fueled support for far-right politicians. questions here. Lauren Freyer, NPR News, London.
9: OpenAI, the maker of ChatGPT, is developing a new system for disclosing what it calls misalignment incidents when AI models act in ways people don't intend. NPR's John Ruich reports the move comes after another case of AI agents behaving unexpectedly.
12: Reuters reported that a swarm of OpenAI agents or AI programs took over a German language website and created a secret message board there, working together for weeks without the company knowing it. It says this happened before the so-called Hugging Face incident, where AI agents from OpenAI hacked into another company in July, triggering a tsunami of concern about human control over AI. In a statement posted online, OpenAI acknowledged the incident involving the German website, but did not give details. It said its misalignment disclosure practices need to expand for this, quote, new phase of model capabilities. And it's working on a framework for when and how to report when AI goes off script. John Ruich, NPR News.
9: You're listening to NPR News. Israel has launched deadly strikes in Lebanon, leaving at least 11 people dead after days of attacks that Lebanon says mean Israel is trying to push farther into the country. Lebanon says in the past 3 days, the Israeli strikes have killed at least 27 people and wounded dozens of others. It's one of the deadliest waves of attacks since the U.S. brokered ceasefire that has been repeatedly violated as Israel strikes Lebanon and Hezbollah fires drones